lonesome, and then so. What might have been was always meant to be. And then some still.

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We decent person, but I'd always been afraid of change.

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Lonesome, and then some.

This is Northern Community Radio, KAXE, KBXE. This is On the River with your host, DJ the DJ. And that was brand new music from Robert Finley. His current release, Hallelujah, Don't Let the Devil Fool Ya. And that song, Helping Hand. And getting towards the end of the year here in time to be thinking of my favorite releases through the year 2025, and this one's certainly on there. I love the blues and something new and different. Robert Finley, more than one great song on there. Before that, brand new from Todd Snyder, and brand new to me too. First time I heard it, and oftentimes that's the story, folks. It's the first time you heard it, and probably the first time I've heard a lot of these songs too. That's kind of my method of doing this show is just pick out the newest CDs on the cart there, and it takes about 36 songs to do a show for me. And then I just start playing, listen to the first few seconds, and if I like it, then I'm going to play the rest of it for you. So, yeah, that's kind of my game, testing myself and testing you, and what kind of music we enjoy, hoping that we broaden your view of the music world, because there's a lot of it out there. Yeah, before Robert Finley, Todd Snyder, his new, yep, High Lonesome and Then Some, that's the title cut. And we started off with Blue Moon Marquee and Northern Cree, Get Your Feathers Ready. That's the CD of the week, and of course we'll hear another one from it at top of the hour at 8 o'clock. 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What else we got coming up? Some new music from Danish artist Elias Rohnfeldt, new to me, and many other new tunes coming your way. All right, back to music, and promised, here's Elias Rohnfeldt. Speak Daggers is the name of the release, and the song is called Crush the Devil's Head. And as I mentioned, he is a Danish singer and best known for leading post-punk band Ice Age. So described moody, dubbed out post-punk and trip-hop. And this is his second solo release. And here's the first one I picked on there, the first one I heard and heard. I listened to Crush the Devil's Head.

There's a lot of medicine in music, that's for sure. Chawa, name of the artist, and Rise Up, the name of the release. Music is my medicine. And before that, Anti-Balos from their Hourglass release and Solace. And Danish artist Elias Roenfeldt started us off with Crush the Devil's Head. All right, more new music. This is a new one for me tonight, too. Lyra Lynn, the artist in the release, Comic Book Cowboy. This song is called Same as Hopeless.

Brandi Carlile, that's her current release called Returning to Myself, and song called No One Knows Us, and boy, a lot of truth in that. I think about some of those people only know us by what other people have told them about us, and usually it's not a very good picture that they paint. Well, this is Northern Community Radio, KAXE, KBXE, on the river, and let's jump back into the music. This set, we're going to start off with Mitch Rowland and his current release. We've also got Katie Schechter, Empress, that's her new release, Snowcap, self-titled release, and Bel Air Lip Balms and their new release. So stay tuned.

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Again and again. That's the Bel Air Lip Balms, and their current release is called Again. Well, you are listening to 91.7 KAXE Grand Rapids, 90.5 KBXE Begley Bemidji, 89.9 Brainerd, and on your smart speaker. 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It's never too late to become a member, and also becoming a sustaining member, too. It's great options. Oh, what else do we hear? Oh, Snowcaps, their self-titled release in Brand New City, preceded Bel Air Lip Balms. I like that name.

0: It's bombs, not bulbs. And then Katie Schechter back there, hide my weapons.
1: Yeah, back in the day when we used to get together at the hunting shack and every weekend was just a feast, man. We ate so well. And everybody had their own kind of specialty that they did. One weekend was a fish fry on one of the nights. Another was Chinese. And what else did we used to have? Oh, steak, for sure. Desserts, all kinds of great food. Breakfast also are big things. One of the favorites was always corned beef hash with the eggs on top, right? Mm. Some toast. Well, up next, this is our CD of the week.

Well, you have to forgive me. Kind of got lost there in thoughts, man, going back to college days and Jack Paulson downtown, Winona. And they had the coolest apartment upstairs in this old building built, I don't know, late 1800s, early 1900s. And it had a turret in the corner, and that's where his bedroom was. And awesome stereo system in there. And that's the time that the original version of Mad Dogs and Englishmen came out. And I got exposed to a lot of new music. Well, this is Northern Community Radio, KAXE, KBXE. Let's see, what else we have there? Oh, yeah, Blue Moon Marquee, of course. That was doing Rolling and Tumbling. They are, well, coming up in the next set here, Under Violet's name of the group. Orchard is their release. This song is called Billy.

Del Rosco. This is another vote for my favorite CDs of the year. A Few More Miles, self-titled release from Del Rosco. I get my headphones turned. There we go. Now I can hear myself. Before that, we heard Amanda Shires from Nobody's Girl and a song called Strange Dreams. Before that, we heard Billy from Under Violet from Orchid Release. 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Well, for more music, keep it right here. Jay Somm and Soft Glass. Past Lives, name of the release in the song, What You Need. Jay Somm.

We don't hear much from him these days, but Randy Newman still got that distinctive voice and style. Actually performing with John Batista on his current release, Big Money, some Lonely Avenue, great song, great artist. Before that, we heard Yor Smith from their current release, The Rub and Little Highways. Jay Somm and Soft Glass, they're two from Past Lives EP and What You Need. Well, let's keep the music going here. We're in the second half of On the River, and this is a new release. A lot of good songs on this, too. This is just one of them. Take Your Meds, name the song, Brent Cobb and the Fixins from Ain't Rocked in a While. Take Your Meds.

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I'd say Minnesota. I have friends from Texas. They always ask me where I'm from just so they can hear me say Minnesota. Well, let's go back to the music, and we got an hour to go here, and then we'll hand it over to the morning crew and Headwaters. This is Haim. I Quit's name of their current release, and this song is called Lucky Stars. Haim.

Glover County, Midnight Crow, name of the release, Finer Things. Before that was El Jury doing a song called La Vida. Say She, before that did a song called She Who Dares from Cut and Rewind. And Haim started herself with Lucky Stars from I Quit. All right, back to the music here, just kind of slowing things down a little bit. Lucas Nelson, son of Willie Nelson. This is his first solo release. It's called American Romance and the song Disappearing Light.

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And this is On the River, 14 minutes until 10 o'clock. And then it'll be time for Headwaters. Keep it tuned right here for continuing music. Oh, man. Well, let's see. We finished up that last set. The name of the group is Bahamas. And my second last album, name of the release, and that song, Dearborn. Robert Plant before that, Too Far From You, from his new release, Saving Grace. The Barr Brothers way back there, Let It Hiss, the title cut from their new release. And Kathleen Edwards back there from Billionaire, and Need a Ride. Well, it's time to get rid of that old car, truck, or boat before you're stuck with it another winter. And KAXE's Cars program make it quick and easy. 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All right, bringing it up to 10 o'clock. We'll start off with the last dinner party. This is The Killer speaking.

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0: All-time top version there. That song was written by Lieber and Stoller, who I believe wrote all kinds of famous tunes, but particularly in musicals, I think. But on this day in 1956, well, okay, let me back up. That was Big Mama Thornton, and she recorded that song in 1952. It was released in 1953, and 3 years later, on this day in 1956, Elvis Presley recorded his version of Hound Dog. And it was the first time he worked with his band, the Jordanaires. The single sold over 10 million copies globally and became his best-selling song and topped the pop chart for 11 weeks, a record that stood for 36 years. But any day of the week, I will take Big Mama Thornton's versions. That's why we heard her incredible rock and blues version of Hound Dog. Before that, a new record from Luke Winslow King. Coast of Light is the name of the record. We heard Teacher's Desk. The Marlowes gave us the song 6 years, and we started with Brandy Waller Pace, Ain't Gonna Let Nobody Turn Me Around, off of Lizzie Knows Outlaw Almanac. A really interesting record put out by Lizzie Know. And you can hear more about that on today's Spin That-ish discussion between Kari Hedlund, myself, DJ Dang, and Megan Buffington. And that'll be at about 10:30. I am DJ Dang. 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The Coleraine City Band concerts are Thursday evenings during July at 7 p.m. at the Longyear Park Log Gazebo. Free hot dogs at 6. And the We Are Water Minnesota is a traveling exhibit that explores the interconnected role of water in recreation, culture, community, and agriculture. It's on display now through August 10th at Itasca State Park's Lakeside Museum. Got lots going on this morning. We're going to hear our album of the week at 9:30 and our slice of green cheese at 9:45. And then, like I said, coming up around 10:25, 10:30 will be our monthly discussion, Spin That-ish, where we talk about our favorite album and favorite songs of the last month, things that are really helping us get our groove on and make it through the day and the week and the month. And that will be around 10:25, and that's with me, Kari Hedlund, and Megan Buffington. And now we're going to hear a song from an artist that is brand new to me called Big Benny Bailey.
1: One, two, one, two.

0: Oh boy. Sometimes you just gotta really love those sad songs. And that was Billy Bragg off his Tooth and Nail record. Your Name on My Tongue was the name in the song. And Billy Bragg's gonna be in our area loosely. July 10th, you can catch him at Bayfield, Wisconsin's Big Top Chautauqua. He'll be playing there July 10th. And then on July 16th, I believe, or no, let's see, where'd it go? He's going to be playing Sunday, July 12th at Winnipeg Folk Festival up in Winnipeg. And I've seen Billy Bragg 3 times. Highly, highly recommend it. Pretty incredible artist. Before Billy Bragg, we heard Queen Esther with Are You Thirsty? Before that, Zoe Amba, the song Weed Eating, and Big Benny Bailey, which is a group out of Philadelphia made up of Ben Pierce and Shamir Bailey. And apparently they met in a vegan diner in 2016, even though neither one is vegan. And that song by Big Benny Bailey was called Ain't No Getting Rid of Me Yet. I'm DJ Dang. This is Headwaters, your source for the coolest sounds from the summer towns, right here on People Powered Radio, KAXE.
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0: 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Bemidji Beer, nice catch. The Saxim Bog presents the Bog Venture Series in the Auburn Fen on Saturday, July 4th from 10 to 3. Find species like Zigzag Darner, Meager Sedge, Spoonleaf Sundew, and more. 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Holy cow, are those plants or birds? They must be plants. I've never heard of any of those. That's pretty cool. Zigzag Darner, Meager Sedge, Spoonleaf Sundew. Sundew's a plant, yeah. Wow. Cool, cool. All right, it is time for KAXE's Album of the Week, and it's a good one this week. It's by a crew out of Portland called Orquestra Pacifico Tropical. The name of the record is El Poder, which means kind of like power, loosely. I don't think it's literally power, but something along those lines. And it's led by two veteran musicians from the Portland area, Papi Fimbres on drums and Carlos Segovia on guitar. They formed in 2012, and they initially came around after moving to Portland from the L.A. area and finding kind of the northwestern part of our country to be kind of bereft in Latin sound. So they started a DJ night and focused specifically on cumbia, which is probably one of the biggest sounds right now in Latin America and worldwide, I would say. And after having these successful DJ nights, they decided to form the band. So over the years, the collective has honed in on unique niche of psychedelia, Northwest style cumbia. Yeah. And we're going to hear the song Entre la Montaña, which means between the mountain. This is our album of the week. Let us know what you think of it. You can text us at 218-326-1234.

Jose Gonzalez with the song A Perfect Storm. Before that, we heard a group out of Sweden called Goat. They will be performing at Winnipeg Folk Festival, and I'm starting to get in the mood if you haven't been able to tell. And we're going to be featuring some artists off and on that will be performing up at Winnipeg. Just coming in a couple weeks there. But that's a crazy crew out of Sweden called Goat, who dress in full costume. You kind of don't really know what they look like. Two female singers fronting the band. And they definitely work in the realm of hippified Afrobeat style, I guess I would say. And we heard the song I Sing in Silence from Goat out of Sweden. Before that, our album of the week, Orchestra Pacifico Tropical. And we heard the song Entre la Montaña. I'm DJ Dang. This is Headwaters right here on People Powered Radio, KAXE, KBXE. And it is time for A Slice of Green Cheese, our daily trivia question. Be the first to call in with the correct answer, and we'll send you a coupon for a treat at an area business. Thanks goes out to today's sponsors, Keg and Cork in Bemidji, Crow Wing Food Co-op in Brainerd, and Hotel Rapids in Grand Rapids for making the daily slice of green cheese possible. If you've won sometime in the last 30 days, please hold your calls and give someone else a chance. Here is today's question. On this day in 1992, the city of Liverpool renamed their airport in honor of which Beatle? If you know the answer or you want to make a guess, call 218-326-1234. The question again is, on this day in 1992, the city of Liverpool renamed their airport in honor of which Beatle? So you have a 1 in 4 chance, or if you're a super duper Beatle nerd, you have a 1 in 5 chance. But you can call us at 218-326-1234 with your answer. And in the meantime, we're going to hear yet another Winnipeg Folk Fest performer. This is Jesse Wells with a brand new song, I think off a brand new record called Masks Off. We're going to hear this song, Won't You Come Out Tonight?

Marika Che with the song Please Can I Fail, and before that we heard Jesse Wells with Won't You Come Out Tonight. And we do have a winner for today's slice of green cheese. Dee Dee from Cohasset is going to Hotel Rapids Bar and Bistro in Grand Rapids, and Dee Dee correctly answered the question. On this day in 1992, the city of Liverpool renamed their airport in honor of which Beatle? And the answer was John Lennon. 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This week's host is Brandon Chase. And of course, after Green Cheese, we have After Dark, our show where we play the sounds and styles of music outside of our normal KAXE forms. And you, this week you'll be hearing Dianat will be on After Dark from 9 o'clock until midnight. Next up, this is a group called Megasound, which is two acts combining. This is out of Minneapolis. Bad Bad Hats and Party Nails have formed a new band called Megasound. 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

Yeehaw All Night Long. Yeah, that's the one and only Paul Cawthon. Off of his Book of Paul record, we heard Texas Swagger. Before that, Sam Cooke with Having a Party, and Minneapolis group Megasound, which is Bad Bad Hats with Party Style, I think was the name of the group, and they had a song called Supersize. I'm DJ Dang. This is Headwaters, your source for the coolest sounds from all the towns. And this is 91.7 KAXE Grand Rapids, 90.5 KBXE Bagley Bemidji, 89.9 Brainerd, and on your smart speaker, celebrating 50 years of people-powered radio in northern Minnesota. 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We really appreciate your patience. Yes. And let's look at the weather today. There is a heat advisory from noon until 8 p.m. in Crow Wing, Aiken, and Cass counties. So stay cool and be careful out there. Today, mostly sunny, highs in the mid to upper 80s, west winds 5 to 15 miles per hour. Tonight, partly cloudy, lows 58 to 64, slight chance of showers and thunderstorms late. And Friday, mostly cloudy, becoming sunny, hot again in the mid 80s, chance of showers and thunderstorms in the afternoon and into the evening with lows 56 to 61. And on Saturday, chance of showers and thunderstorms in the afternoon, partly sunny, highs in the upper 70s to low 80s, evening temps in the mid to upper 50s. 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I'm DJ Dang. This is Headwaters. We'll be with you until 11 o'clock, and then it will be time for the World Cafe from 11 until 1. And then this afternoon, Mindy Conradi will be getting back behind the board and bringing you a great set. She will be our volunteer on the River Host from 1 o'clock until 4. And tonight we can hear DJ the DJ from 7 o'clock until 10. Coming up in just a short while, about 10:25, we will hear Spin That Ish, which is our monthly music discussion this month, featuring Megan Buffington, Kari Hedlund, and myself, DJ Dang, talking about our favorite album of the last month and our favorite songs. That will be coming up at 10:25. We're going to get into some rock and blues here. This is Little Milton with the song Grits Ain't Groceries.

0: The mighty, mighty one and only Sinead O'Connor with the song No Man's Woman off her Faith and Courage record. Before that, Ray Wiley Hubbard with the new single Dog or Wolf. Son Little gave us Rabbit, and we heard from Little Milton, Grits Ain't Groceries. That was an awesome tune. I'm DJ Dang, this is Headwaters, and you are listening to People Powered Radio. We're celebrating our 50th birthday all year long, and every week we're picking an album from 1976 when this station was first formed, and featuring it and talking about why it was important. 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The Edge Center for the Arts in Big Fork has an artist reception today, Thursday, July 2nd, from 5 to 7. Photographer Craig Blacklock will give a talk at 5:45 on his 50 years of taking pictures at Lake Superior. The exhibit is on display through August 1st. As I said, we have been celebrating albums from 1976 ever since our birthday started in April. We are 50 years old, and these albums we love or we think are important are also 50 years old. And this week's album of the week from 1976 is Danger by the Lajadu Sisters. And Kari Hetland's going to tell you a little bit more about it.
1: KAXE's pick from 76 continues with Danger from the Lajadu Sisters. Danger was the international debut from the Nigerian identical twins, one of the few female acts to break through the Nigerian music scene of the 1970s. The two blended Afro-funk, reggae, waka, and soul through blood harmonies. In this short six-song album, Danger delivers sharp social and political commentary and also marks the beginning of their collaboration with funk pioneer Biddy Wright. Songs like Amiibo challenge those in control, asking, "What have you done with your office of power, brother?" Other songs like Life's Gone Down Low bring it down with a hypnotic groove and harmonies in a minor key, while the politically charged and centerpiece to the album, Cashing In, pairs funky rhythms with biting observations about corruption and exploitation. 50 years later, Danger continues to be widely regarded as one of the greatest Nigerian albums ever recorded.

0: What a scream. Charles Bradley, of course, there. Stay Away, featuring the Menahan Street Band. And before that, the Lijado Sisters, our 1976 Album of the Week with the song Amiibo. I'm DJ Dang. This is Headwaters right here on People Powered Radio, KAXE, KBXE. 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On Wednesday, July 8th, Molly Brandt takes the stage starting at 6 p.m. The event is open to all, no tickets required. More on Facebook at Mississippi Music at the Bemidji waterfront. And now it is time for our monthly music conversation, Spin That-ish. We're joined by Megan Buffington this month, Kari Hedlund, and myself, and we're going to be talking about our favorite albums and songs of the past month. Enjoy.
1: Can you hear me now?
2: Yes, if I speak, does it break again?
1: Okay, no, that's good. Thank you for the calm entree back. That was crazy. Yeah.
2: I've never heard that before.
0: Win for the day, the boomer gets right on point from the get-go. And the young one is up in tech.
2: All I did was speak. I don't think that was me.
1: He's going to live on that,
2: I think that goes
1: though.
2: To the middleman.
1: He's going
2: to
1: ride on that one, though, Megan.
0: Just made my day.
1: This has been That-ish with the KAXE music team and a special fill-in this month from our news team. I'm Kari Hedlund.
0: I'm DJ Dang.
2: And I'm Megan Buffington.
1: And you get to hear Spin That-ish each month on Headwaters, where we're talking about some of our favorite albums and songs that were released in the last month. And so here we are in July, looking back on June. I don't know about you guys, but I had a difficult time this month trying to narrow down. And May kept bleeding in there. Like, I kept wanting to tag into some other earlier releases. And I don't know, I felt like this was a hard one.
0: Since Malachi's not here, I didn't look at any dates. I just went for songs and records I like, because the time police is over in Europe. So he's 8 hours difference. He doesn't know what's going on right now. And
1: he doesn't get a say in it this month.
2: I can be the fill-in time police. What is the name? What is the title of this series? What is the point of this segment, Dan?
0: It's not called Spin This Month.
2: It should be. Filing a complaint.
1: An official complaint. Well, that said, let's dig into it with our first guests. Why don't you go first here, Megan? You are a guest on Spin That-ish this month. So let's have you first talk about your first song pick.
2: Okay. Which one should we start with? Let's start with, because it's a cover. So I was between like four songs, and okay, I had such a hard time narrowing. And I literally just like went to a random number generator. I'm like, I can't pick. It's impossible between these four. So these two got to come out of it. This is from Ken Pomeroy, cover of a Jackson Browne song, Late for the Sky. It is just beautiful. She's got an EP of covers coming out after her, I believe it was her debut album a year or two ago now, and everything sounds great so far. So

0: There's a part in that song, Megan, that you can hear the chair creaking or wherever she's sitting. Like the production of it is so low, like lo-fi. And I always love that when you can hear like a page turn of music or the chair creaking that she's sitting in while recording. And it's just so simple, but her voice is just really on display.
1: Yeah, it feels like you're sitting in the room with that person. And I had to, there's two things that just happened. One, that's the first time a random number generator's ever happened.
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3: I have a really bad decision paralysis.
1: And then as soon as you said the artist's name and then identified a gender, I was looking like, what? Wait a minute. And so Ken is now in there with Pat and Chris as sort of neutral. I mean, if it's not, it is now. Mm-hmm. And that's super cool. Mm-hmm. But yeah, I felt like I was sitting in a chair like 5 feet away from that singer. Yeah. That's how it sounded. It was pretty cool.
3: Yeah, you'll see I have a theme, not exclusive to this month, but came through this month of haunting vocals. So
1: nice.
0: All right, Dan, you went all in on the global this month. Tell us, is it the World Cup that's influencing this?
1: It's definitely, I mean, everything is influenced by the World Cup right now, but it's also just a sound that I've gravitated to for decades. And it's music always makes me curious about the world, the people that make it, their perspective. And these days, sounds are so mashed up because of the internet. Like everyone is influenced by things from everywhere. And it used to be like a lot more work to hear a band from Nigeria or to hear a band from South America or wherever. And so I think we can go with Orquestra Pacifico Tropical. So we're calling this international music, but really it's a band in Portland fronted by led by two people who grew up in Southern California. To me, it's American music. It's American music as in a continental way, right? Like mm-hmm. North America. So they're heavily influenced by cumbia, which is a massive, massive sound right now.
0: It's having a moment in contemporary music.
1: It's super having a moment. Yeah. And we're going to hear the song Entre la Montaña, that's Between the Mountain.

0: A cacophony of sounds. I love it.
1: It's like an airplane and a lawnmower having a really melodic fight or something. Like it just sounds like it's taking off, you know, like it's climbing the mountains from between the mountains or something. And then the way the vocals are just kind of, they sound like commands. Like I know one point he's saying, aquí, allá, like here, there, you know, like it's, let's go. We're doing a thing right now and you are under my command. And I am under their command. I love it.
2: What's so interesting about that to me is, like you were saying, Dan, like genres have gotten so blended together. And in my, you know, musical world, that's usually folk, Americana, country, like everything's kind of mushed together into one sound these days. Where there, you could hear the cumbia, you could hear the rock influence, you could hear the electronic influence. And it's like still all of those threads are very clearly there. It's not one like interwoven, more of a braid than one new stream, maybe is a good way to put it.
1: That's awesome. I love that.
0: Also, did you say an airplane and a lawnmower were having a fight?
1: Having a really melodic fight.
2: Maybe having a baby.
0: Yeah.
2: Melodic fight's fun, but when you say like two things having a, that's where my mind goes.
1: Megan described it better than I did. Okay, let's be fair. It's my tune, but Megan nailed it.
0: They're having a baby. Well, on that note, my pick is from Suki Waterhouse, and she's back in love, man. This is, to me, just left-of-center pop music, and I'm a fan. I heard you play it on Headwaters the other day, Dan, and I liked it the first several times I heard it, but for some reason, when you were playing it, something hit for me, and I was just like, ah, this is a banger, and I really enjoy this song. She's an actor and a musician, and not just like a musician who's dabbling, or an actor who's dabbling in music, but music has always been a pretty central force for Suki. So we're going to take a listen, Back in Love.

0: Oh, yeah. You know, similar to you, Kari, I think the first time I heard it, I'm like, oh, this is okay. And then the second time I heard it, I'm like, this is more than okay. And then the third time I was like, this is really, really good. So it took me several listens to kind of really dig into it and grasp what was going on. But it's got that kind of a swoon, but like a surge. I don't know. It's just got a sway to it. I like it.
1: Yeah. It's got that, the punchy vocal with the drum behind it is always, it can get real tacky real quick, mm-hmm. but it worked really well there.
2: Well, and towards the end, it all just like builds into like, at the end, it's just a full on summer banger. So thanks for playing it and bringing it back into my sphere.
0: I agree. Summer jam. Yeah. All the way.
2: All right, Megan, let's hear your next song pick.
1: Okay, so this, like I was saying, folk, Americana, alt country, a little bit of indie rock, all kind of blends together. Racoma is a band from Seattle, usually a three-piecer. I have been listening to them for many years now. And every, like, they haven't put out a bad piece of music. They're three albums deep. And this was a surprise EP that dropped on, must have been Friday, whatever. I got a text from Brayden on Sunday that it came out. So I was doing a little bit of queuing and driving because I had to listen to that just now. So this was the lead song off the three-song EP, Orchid.

0: feel like the kids are going to love this one when it's talking with its topic of being socially uncomfortable.
1: Are we making a Summer Jam mixtape right now?
0: Kind of. It sounds like it.
1: Yeah. That one had me thinking windows of my car roll down. Mm. And I like how the electric guitar is mixing with the acoustic guitar there, because it seems like it's mostly an acoustic tune, but that electric guitar is kind of distorted and a little bit in the background there, and it adds a super cool element. I dig it.
2: Yeah, they do a really good job of like upbeat summer tunes that are actually super depressing if you listen to the lyrics. But if you just want to groove, you can do that too.
1: What does the name Racoma mean? Do you know?
2: I was actually just reading this today. It is not rock and roll Tacoma, as a lot of people assume because they're from or based in Seattle. When they got together and started the band, there was a buddy of theirs selling an Airstream on Racoma Beach. And they ended up taking that Airstream and I think did some recording in it or were writing music together in it somewhere. So that's where it came from, was Racoma Beach
1: I believe, in the Seattle area. It's how drunk people pronounce Tacoma. That was my guess.
2: That might be the truth. Racoma. You never know. Airstream's a convenient story.
0: It's true. Cool. Okay, that was, Racoma, Socially Uncomfortable. All right, Dan, let's go with your next song pick.
1: The group is called Pigeon, and when you search them, guess what comes up? A lot of bird stuff. A lot of bird stuff. So you have to be very specific. You have to put in music, band. Like, if you just put band, then pigeon bands come up, like, that you're going to tag them with. And you have to make multiple searches to find this band. But once you do, it's so worth it. Their singer is from Guinea. I think they're based in London. Mm-hmm. And just looking at their lineup now, like, the band, all these guys have played on, like, Michael Kiwanuka's records, Salt records, and they just have this kind of propulsive electronic sound that's Afrobeaty, and then also there's a phrase called no wave, which is like music from the Lower East Side that's funky but also like messed up. You know, it's not like clean. It's, you know, in the gutter funk. And so they have a song called Miami, and I honestly have zero interest in going to Miami, except this song makes me want to go to Miami and just bump the Pigeon song everywhere I go.

0: Okay, quick poll. Are you guys a sucker for spelling out words of the songs? Like when in songs they spell out the words? Or is it just so corny you're like, oh my gosh, they're telling us how to spell Miami. We already know that. It's five letters. Come on.
1: I don't mind it. It's
0: it
1: not
0: grabbed
1: like,
0: me.
1: It, yeah, it doesn't always like... It's not an ick for me. I'll go okay. up there.
2: No, I don't think I have strong feelings either way. It worked there.
0: Yeah. Okay, so tell me, other than the fact that they're from a different country in a different part of the world, how or why would you describe that as international music?
1: Well, that's a good question, Dan. And, you know, a lot of their other music, from what I understand, from what I was reading about them, is more based in, like, the Afro-funk world, less, like, electronic. That seems much more synth-focused and... So that's the only wheelhouse that would probably, the connection there.
0: I mean, a show with them and Genesis Owusu would be pretty awesome.
1: Can you imagine?
0: Yeah, you just nearly, your lunch nearly came up on the microphone there, Kara. Yes.
1: I feel like you would get exercise for a whole week's worth at that show.
0: Oh, yeah. Yeah, so at Winnipeg Folk Fest, just sweating.
1: Yeah. It'd be so fun. So they're coming out with an album, and I'm excited to hear it. Because
0: I think they're on Third Man Records,
1: mm-hmm.
0: yeah?
1: Is it Third Man or it's an American label that they've just connected with. I was going to say it's either that or a Soul record label. I can't remember.
0: Yeah. Third Man is Jack White's label for those that don't know, but yeah, we'll see. Hopefully they got a record or an EP coming out. Their video for that song is super cute. The singer's wearing a sunflower, headdress, and he's in a field full of sunflowers. And,
1: nice.
0: And then they drive this giant decked out truck that looks like a fly. And they're all over the fly in like crazy pink suits. And like they definitely have a fashion. They have a fit angle to their band too. So
1: nice.
0: Pigeon.
1: Google Pigeon the Band London. That's how you find
0: music.
1: Out about it. Yeah, music.
2: Really, I love bands with terrible SEO.
1: I know. Like the Malachi and I were trying to look up the the other day. And it's like, you gotta dial that in a little bit. okay, well, I think I'm up here. My next one is a Minnesota musician who we've played for a really long time, Humbird, Siri Unlin. We have played her since she had her very first EP out as Unlin and Wolf. And she has a new song out, Daughter of Empire. It's off an upcoming record. And I feel like her songwriting has just, watching her grow from a really young artist when she was Unlin and Wolf, it was like she was maybe 20, 21, when she first came out 14 years ago, and seeing the maturing of her songwriting has been really fun to watch over these years. And I feel like the song in particular really hits at home, finding that balance of she's always been a little bit quirky, and she is really finding that balance of the catchy and the quirky in this song. Plus the lyrics just hit it for me. This is Daughter of Empire from Humbird.

0: The chorus reminds me of Casey Musgraves. Am I way off base or?
1: Maybe older Casey Musgraves. Yeah. And I only say that because I've been listening to her new album in preparation for Headwaters next week. And it does not sound like that.
0: Who does the song Passionate Kisses? Passionate Kisses. It reminds me of that song anyways.
2: It does. I understand that connection there.
1: Do you have more context for kind of the meaning behind the lyrics, Kari?
2: Well, I think it's, it was written, that song was written by Lucinda.
0: Yeah, it's Lucinda.
2: Yeah, that's right. Well, I mean, there is certainly some addressing of the unrest, the political unrest in our country and the divisions from leadership and that kind of content. So that's so far what I have been able to, I haven't seen any interviews with her of, you know, her digging into that, but that's what I gather from reading through the lyrics anyway. Yeah. So
0: is that coming? Is that just a single now? There's an album coming?
2: There is an album coming. Yep. I think this fall. I don't know if we've gotten a date on it yet, but she's recently moved to Eau Claire, so no longer in Minnesota, but she's in the cities quite often performing and collaborates with all the musicians. All of her band are there.
0: One of us. Still.
2: One of us. Yes. Always.
1: Still claimer. We're really good about claiming even tenuous Minnesota
2: connections. I was going to say, a small stint in Minnesota? Sure. You're in for life. Yeah.
1: You lived in Nisswa for one summer? Big Thief, you're a Minnesota band.
2: Hey, she also name drops Nisswa, so, I mean...
1: She does.
0: We claim Malachi. I mean, we'll claim Siri. She's in. Forever.
2: Megan, let's hit on your album pick for this month.
1: Okay, so the songs were really, really hard to pick, but the album I didn't even have to think twice about. Bella White's album has been on repeat for me. There's a playlist of that one, Noah Kahan's new album, and Olivia Rodrigo's new album that I've just been shuffling because those three albums are all I want to listen to right now. Bella dropped A Sign in the Weather earlier this month, and the whole thing is just a step up from, like, all of her music has been great, but there's a deeper emotional arc to it. It makes you feel more. It was recorded in like a shotgun shack in New Orleans. And like, you can also hear it was, you know, recorded in someone's house. And she had a quote, and I think it was People magazine in an interview, of, you know, it sounds really simple, but all of my big emotions after a breakup are made up of many little emotions, which is a great way to describe it. And you can hear that sentiment coming through in the music. So this is the last track that really puts a bow on everything. That I've had just on repeat.

0: What's the name of that song, Bella?
1: Yeah, what is that like?
2: A Sign in the Weather. Or no, Without Making a Sound, sorry. A Sign in the Weather is the album.
1: Is that slide guitar in the back making that like, woo, like those arcing, haunting sounds? That's super cool.
0: This album is getting, I'm hearing nothing but great things about this album, and I haven't had a chance to listen to it in its entirety. I've played a couple different songs on Headwaters so far, but I got to give some attention to this one.
1: Same.
2: There are no skips, the whole thing all the way through. A legitimate no skip album.
0: Yeah, really love her voice, her vocals. All right, Dan, album. Your pick?
1: Again, what is international? I picked Joey Quinones's new record. He's a Southern California born and raised dude who is the lead singer of the neo soul group The Sincere's, who kind of, there's different like Sharon Jones and the Dap Kings were one sort of newer soul project of the last 15-20 years, and then you have like Jalen and Gonda, and now Brother Wallace, and it's definitely a sound that's surging and coming back. And The Sincere's and Joey Quinones, to me, have a reflect like a Philadelphia soul sound, where it's kind of more mellow, very melodic, almost dripping in sugar in its sweetness of its sound. But it also turns out he was often formed a backing band for touring reggae artists in Southern California. And so he has a funny thing in his bio about, you know, spending 10 years getting yelled at by reggae singers who, you know, he wasn't getting, because they would just tour on their own, and then in each town they'd pick up a band and they'd have to make sure the band knew the songs. And sometimes they probably did, and sometimes they didn't do it exactly right. And so, also in his bio, he's described as a premier interpreter of his generation, which I've never heard that word used, an interpreter of for a musician. And so the record's called In a Soul Steady Situation. So in a is like Jamaican slang, in a, and then soul, obviously soul music, and then steady is his rock steady influence. And this song, In My Arms, combines, like in one song, combines those two sounds. It's super cool.

0: It's like the Rocksteady part of it is so like lightly applied. Like the soul is real strong on that song. But I love the addition of just like that lightly added in Rocksteady.
1: I latched onto the bass right away, and kind of in the verse leading into the chorus there, it is a little bit more of a standard kind of rock bass line. And then you get a little bit more of that almost reggae influence coming in there, a little bit more of that swing to it, that completely changed the tone of the song, but it's just the bass in the background there. I think kind of where that soft touch is coming from that you were talking about, Kari.
2: It's got the bass line for your waistline, and it's nice and dreamy, and it fits on that summer jam soundtrack.
0: Bass line for your waistline.
2: Yeah. And so back to the international thing, if I can for a second. So like all of those Jamaican singers from the 60s and 70s were heavily influenced by American soul music, right? So it's because they would hear the radio from Miami. They would get AM radio, or they get radio from New Orleans, right? Because the Caribbean is close enough where they could get those influences. So they all shout out those musicians and those singers as being so influential. And I feel like Joey Quiñones is like, yep, I'm going to do them both. Like, I'm going to do that Philadelphia soul sound and Jamaican rocksteady music. And they're so close in sound, I think, or in spirit maybe, more than sound, but super dreamy. I like it a lot.
0: Super dreamy. All right, my album pick was actually a toss-up because I was planning to do the song as a song pick, but then once the album came out, I really appreciated it. It's put together by Lizzie Ngo, out on her label, Miss Freedom Land, and Lizzie Ngo is an Americana artist who is just kind of paving her own path in a way that makes sense for her, and she doesn't really care about what other people are doing or what is supposed to be done. And so she put together really collaborative list of artists who and allies like Kaya Cater, love her, Canadian folk artist, Olivia Ellen Lloyd. We've also got Nathan Evans Fox, who's making some waves right now in Americana music, Nick Shoulders, Kamaya Diggs, who I wasn't familiar with, but I love it. One of hers is one of my favorite songs on the album. So it's a response to the 250th anniversary of the United States in a way that is not a response, but more of just like acknowledging the complicated feelings around celebrating 250 years of our history that has a lot of dark spots and, you know, current past, just kind of acknowledging it as a whole instead of just looking at it through only a positive lens or only a negative, but just trying to like, I don't know, think of it in that sort of way that I think many people are struggling with this particular year, you know, how to celebrate it. So her song that I'm going to play right now is The One I Love and The Freedom Road. And I love this song so much. Malachi and I have been talking about it a bunch. Every time it gets played, we're like, oh, it's so good. So we're going to take a listen to this song, but the album is called Outlaw's Almanac.

0: her voice gets a little unhinged there, and I love it.
1: Did she say who told you who you get to pick the fight, or who gets to pick the fight?
0: Mm-hmm.
1: Yeah, that's got me thinking.
0: And who told you you'd make it out alive?
1: Yeah.
0: Yeah.
1: Oh, I like that.
0: Yeah.
2: I love any song with a Western influence, old school Western always. I think it kind of sets the scene there too really nicely.
0: Mm-hmm.
1: Is she just what you
2: were talking about earlier, Kari, I think the phrase, a good phrase for it that I'm going to steal from This American Life, because they just had an episode on it that I listened to, is bless this mess. Mm. Taking that mindset of U.S. history is a good phrase for it, I think, these days.
0: Yeah. Yes,
1: sorry to interrupt there. She is a banjo player?
0: She is a banjo player, yep.
1: Okay, because I thought her last record had way more like dirty guitar and kind of rock and roll elements to it.
0: It did. Yep. Okay. That was a bigger sound for her, whereas this is more of her like honed in where she came from, sort of roots of her music.
1: Folk stuff. Mm-hmm. Yeah.
0: Yep.
1: Yeah. That's cool. Yeah, it's an interesting record. I've been exploring it and playing it as much as I can, different tracks.
0: Yep, so that's Outlaw's Almanac, and you've been listening to Spin That Ish. You hear it on Headwaters the first Thursday of each month. We want to know what you are listening to. What are you loving? Text us 218-326-1234. Thank you, Megan, for your debut. No, is this your debut on Spin That?
1: Second time.
2: No,
1: second
2: it's time. Not.
0: I
2: but
0: was
2: thank
0: gone.
2: You for giving me a platform for my opinions.
0: Always.
1: Oh, like you don't have enough of that.
0: Well, her opinions, no.
2: Yeah, I am a straight news reporter. Thank
1: that's
2: you,
1: right,
2: Mr.
1: That's
2: Jay.
1: Right. I take it back.

That was Spin That Ish. You can hear that every month, usually on the first Thursday of the month, like almost always. And that was, of course, Kari Hedlund, Megan Buffington, and myself, DJ Dang. Oh, boy. Okay, we got a few minutes before we get into the World Cafe, which will go from 11 o'clock until 1. Then your volunteer on the river host at 1 o'clock will be Mindy Conradi. Coming back to the studio after a bit of a break. We're happy to have her back. She'll be playing music until 4. And tonight from 7 to 10, you're on the river host to be DJ the DJ. We talked a lot about summer jams in that Spin That Ish session right now. And this was my summer jam last summer. This is Dead.

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2: The year is 1776, and you are a Continental soldier fighting for American independence. So, what's your going into battle pump-up soundtrack? For our Sense of Place Philadelphia series, you'll take a visit to the Museum of the American Revolution to hear what the revolution sounded like from the experts, like museum director Matthew Skick, who was only 11 when he started playing the fife.
3: I wasn't old enough to carry a musket yet. I joined a reenactment unit with my dad. One of the ways that I could participate in a reenactment was playing the fife or the drum.
2: He'll get into the military sounds of the revolution. And you'll hear from assistant curator Allie Cade, who talks about the music of everyday life during that time, something she got into as a viola player.
4: I spent so much time with all this European art music, and I was like, well, wait a second, where's the American music?
2: It's a trip to the Museum of the American Revolution today. I'm Rena Duras. This is World Cafe.
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6: A St. Louis County deputy was injured in a two-vehicle crash Wednesday evening near Cook. The Minnesota State Patrol reports 50-year-old Brett Lucas of Britt was on duty and westbound on Highway 1 when he was struck by a pickup truck at an intersection. The patrol says 20-year-old Aiden Hootie of Orr failed to stop at a stop sign on Samuelson Road. Hootie was transported to the Essentia Hospital in Duluth for treatment of life-threatening injuries. Deputy Lucas was treated for his non-life-threatening injuries at Cook Hospital. The State Patrol is investigating the cause of the crash. A tornado touched down just after midnight Tuesday in central St. Louis County. Megan Buffington has the details.
7: The National Weather Service confirmed the twister Thursday. Its preliminary investigation found a line of storms over Murphy Lake, north of Cotton, produced an EF1 tornado with peak winds of 105 miles per hour. The weak tornado damaged hundreds of trees in 2 minutes, with dozens uprooted or snapped at the base. Officials estimate the tornado tore through around a mile and a half. The Weather Service initially said it did not suspect any tornadoes from the two rounds of severe storms earlier this week, but they were in close contact with emergency management teams that were surveying damage. The preliminary assessment was based in part on drone imagery from the St. Louis County team and local resident reports. Megan Buffington, KAXE News.
6: 14 Minnesotan anti-ICE protesters pleaded not guilty in federal court Wednesday. Prosecutors allege they engaged in a conspiracy to impede or injure federal agents during Operation Metro Surge earlier this year. 15 were charged last month, but one is currently in custody in Michigan on separate charges. The Minnesota Reformer reports 4 of the defendants face additional charges, including interstate stalking, assault on a federal officer, and destruction of federal property. Prosecutors say they have 20 terabytes of data as evidence, which includes 16 signal chats and surveillance video from drones, body-worn cameras, and cameras on site at federal properties. The Reformer reports the signal chats obtained by the U.S. Attorney's Office may not all pertain to the defendants because more people may be charged in the future. The prosecution asked the court to allow them to make some redactions to the evidence before handing it over to the defense. U.S. District Judge David Schultz denied that motion because it was too broad. He also said that based on the indictment and his questioning of the prosecution, that it may be likely that some of the evidence was obtained without a warrant. Evidence obtained without a warrant is inadmissible in court per the Fourth Amendment. Schultz gave the prosecution and defense until July 10th to meet and discuss the proposed redactions. A former mining pit turned lake on the Iron Range has dropped 10 feet in recent years, and the community of Gilbert is concerned about its tourism future. Lake Orbegon formed when 3 open pit mines were filled with water when iron production stopped there in the early 1970s. The Minnesota Star Tribune reports the water levels began dropping when Cleveland Cliffs began pumping water out of a nearby Minorca mine pit, which is connected to Orbegon's water table. City officials assumed the lake would rebound after the Minorca mine idled in 2025, but it hasn't.

0: hasn't happened. The lake's only boat landing was forced to close due to the low water levels, and its public beach has shrunk. It's one of the deepest lakes in the state at 433 feet, with the receding water levels creating steep drop-offs. The Gilbert City Council outlawed cliff jumping at the lake, citing that it's even more dangerous with the low water levels. The former private retreat for 3M employees in Hubbard County will reopen under new management. The Park Rapids Enterprise reports the Wonewoc Resort and Conference Center had sat idle since 2023 when 3M put it up for sale after 70 years of ownership. Billion Real Estate Holdings LLC purchased it last November with plans to open in September. The Sioux Falls-based entrepreneur behind the company, Dave Billion, has had a lake home in the Park Rapids area for many years. Wonewoc's new general manager, Angela Baldwin, also has ties to the Park Rapids area. The main lodge and six cottages can accommodate up to 60 guests. The site, which straddles Petite and Big Mantrap Lakes, has 2 miles of private shoreline on nearly 200 forested acres. That's it for the Up North Report. From the KAXE News Desk, I'm Larissa Donovan, telling the stories of northern Minnesota through local news.
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2: This is World Cafe. I'm Raina Duras. This summer, Philadelphia is the epicenter of celebrations for the semi-quincentennial, the 250th anniversary of the United States. And right nearby Independence Hall in Philadelphia, where the Founding Fathers signed the Declaration of Independence and the Constitution, is the Museum of the American Revolution. They've been preparing for the semi-quincentennial almost since they opened their doors back in 2017. And today, for our Sense of Place Philadelphia series, I'm visiting the museum and traveling back in time to 1776 to get an idea of how the American Revolution sounded.
3: One of the things that the fifers would play in the army is what's called the reveille, which would wake soldiers up in the morning. They'd be drummers and fifers would march back and forth in front of the soldiers' tents to wake them up, playing a tune like this one.

0: That is Matthew Skick. He's the director of collections and exhibitions at the Museum of the American Revolution and a longtime fife player.
1: I started to play the fife when I was 11 years old, very soon after I got involved in historical reenactment. And I wasn't old enough to carry a musket yet. I joined a reenactment unit with my dad. One of the ways that I could participate in a reenactment was playing the fife or the drum, because oftentimes that was something done by younger people. I bought a plastic fife at Valley Forge National Historic Park and started to kind of try and blow into it, and I really struggled to get the sound.
0: Then he found out that the Old Barracks Museum in Trenton, New Jersey was starting their own fife and drum corps. He became a founding member, still at just 11 years old. He would march in parades, he learned to play the drum, and eventually he upgraded from that plastic fife to one he made himself in his woodshop class that was up to his high standards.
1: The fifes that were on the market, on the general market, are more modern instruments adapted, you know, for modern tastes and sound and audiences. But they're not really, really closely recreating what it would have sounded like in 1776. I think I did get an A on the project in woodshop.
0: Now, I don't know for sure, but I'm guessing Matthew got A's in his history classes, too. These days at the museum, he's part of the team who develops and takes care of the exhibits that have been seen by more than a million visitors since they opened.
1: Right now, I'm standing in our core exhibition, the main exhibition here at the museum, that tells the story of the American Revolution from the 1760s through to the first few decades of the United States as an independent nation.
0: Matthew has been part of this museum from the beginning when they were fabricating the life-size models for their displays. And when I say part of the museum, I also mean it literally.
1: I was life cast for that figure.
2: Oh my God.
1: Back when I was an intern for the museum as a British soldier.
2: So that's
1: I have to
2: amazing.
1: Be the same age as the guy. So,
2: Can you stand?
1: Certainly, yeah, certainly.
0: We pass Matthew's twin, a British soldier made to look exactly like him, and get to an example of that other instrument that was so important to the Revolutionary Army.
1: This is a drum from the museum's collection, and it's one of the earliest signed and dated American-made military drums that exists. And this is the type of drum that would have been used by soldiers of Washington's army during the Revolutionary War. Even though this was made about 30 years earlier, the style really hadn't changed much. And if you look in the hole that's on the side of the drum, you actually see the original label pasted in on the interior of the drum. And it says, a drum made by Robert Crossman in 1740.
2: That's so cool. Have you ever gotten to play that one?
1: I haven't played this one yet.
2: I won't
1: let anybody play this one.
0: There's a good reason for wanting to preserve these objects so carefully.
1: Artifacts are that tangible link to the past. Somebody made that fife and held that in their hand. And sometimes we know exactly who that person was, sometimes we don't know. But we know that this is something that is transportive. The closest thing you can get to shaking that person's hand, you know?
0: So no one's allowed to touch that drum, but Matthew did bring another one that he could play.
1: So the drum is a loud instrument, and it was purposely used as a loud instrument so it could be heard over great distances, and so it was easier to communicate with large numbers of troops. So some of the beatings that you would hear on these drums had specific meaning. Or they were to keep soldiers in step. So I'm going to play an example of a cadence just to give you a sense of the sound.
0: The fifes and drums had a very practical purpose.
1: They are used to serve as a better way than just an officer's voice shouting out to 500 people at once saying, march forward, or prepare to load your muskets. Fifes and drums could broadcast that message a bit better. And this is an era before telecommunications. There's no walkie-talkies, there's no radio commands or anything like that. This is all by sound of voice or instruments, musical instruments.
0: The instruments were also important off the battlefield when it came to how the army was perceived by the people.
1: When Washington's army is coming into a city like Philadelphia and marching down Chestnut Street, right where we are today, marching past the Pennsylvania State House, what we call Independence Hall now, they're not just doing that, just, you know, strolling along. They're marching left, right, with drums and fifes playing to give a good appearance. They want to impress the people of Philadelphia to show that this is an army that is going to secure American independence. The British Army would do the same thing if they entered a city or wanted to make sure that they looked professional. Fifes and drums would be playing, and they'd be playing popular tunes of the era. There were also marches specifically written for British regiments, and there were even marches written for some of the American regiments of Washington's army during the war.
0: The musicians were considered to be more than just a traveling band. They were part of the fighting force, given payment and rations. What that meant, though, is that like other soldiers, they could be killed or captured, like in one of the early victories of the war when George Washington's army captured around 900 Hessians, who were German soldiers serving for the British Army.
1: Instead of guys carrying muskets being captured, it's men carrying oboes that are being captured. And those captured troops are marched into Pennsylvania and brought down and paraded here in Philadelphia in late 76, early 1777. And then 6 months later was the first anniversary of the Declaration of Independence, July 4, 1777. And who did the Continental Congress ask to play to celebrate that July 4th? That Hessian band of music that was captured in Trenton. They have to be in the city, and the Congress asked them to perform at that anniversary.
0: And in another twist, one of those captured players ended up writing what would become the U.S. Vice President's March.
1: One of those oboists ends up staying in America, staying in Philadelphia. His name is Philip File, and he became a music master here in Philadelphia in the 1780s and 1790s, and wrote a march for President George Washington, the President's March, that was later set to the words Hail Columbia, and still serves as the Vice President's March to this day.
0: And just like today, like an old-timey diss track, music could also be used to razz the opposition. Matthew gives an example when the British were forced to surrender at Yorktown to the American and French forces.
1: Apparently, the British weren't respecting or looking towards the American lines. They were more devoting their attention towards the French. And the Marquis de Lafayette, who was this young officer in the Continental Army at the time, a French volunteer, was seeing that as a sign of disrespect and apparently ordered the fifes and drums of the Continental Army to strike up Yankee Doodle, which was a song that was had been used by the British to make fun of Americans, but now the Americans are using that to, in a way, poke at the British a little bit and have this American pride for forcing a major British army to surrender.
0: That battle at Yorktown was the final major land battle in the American Revolution. It ended October 19th, 1781. So, why do we celebrate July 4th, 1776, a date that was more in the middle of the process of the United States becoming the United States?
1: So we celebrate July 4th because that's the day that the Continental Congress adopted the Declaration of Independence. 2 days earlier, on July 2nd, the Congress voted to pass a resolution declaring the United States to be free and independent from Great Britain. And on the 4th, the written declaration, the official statement of Congress, was adopted or approved, essentially, as the official statement that would be broadcast to the new United States and to the world. And so that's a day we celebrate. That is not the day that the Revolutionary War is won. That's not the day the Revolutionary War begins. The war escalates from there. Years of war were required to secure that independence.
0: 250 years later, these stories and the people in them can seem pretty distant from our everyday lives. But it's Matthew's memory of falling in love with revolutionary history as a kid that maybe explains best why these stories are so important to collect and share.
1: The part of the story that really captured my imagination was sort of an underdog story, all right? A upstart nation that was able to secure its independence by defeating a very powerful army of an empire, right? I grew up in a family of immigrants or recent immigrants. My mother came to the United States as a refugee from the Hungarian Revolution in 1956. My father's parents arrived in the United States as refugees from Ukraine following the Second World War. the United States then was seen as a place of opportunity. So learning more about the founding of the United States and what the United States is all about really caught my attention because of that family story that I had. But then what makes America so special, you know? And that's part of it is how it was founded.

In a moment, you'll go beyond the sounds of fife and drums and military to hear how everyday life might have sounded in 18th century Philadelphia. That is next on World Cafe.

0: Welcome back to World Cafe. I'm Raina Duris. This year marks the 250th anniversary of the United States and the signing of the Declaration of Independence. Before the break for our Sense of Place Philadelphia series, you were hearing the sounds of the Army during the Revolutionary War. But what about the sounds the everyday citizen in Philadelphia might have heard back in those days?
1: Where we're sitting right here on the corner of 3rd and Chestnut, we are just a block away from what was called High Street. Now it's Market Street. There's a huge market there, and you have all these people in the 18th century that would be hawking their goods, the oyster sellers. They would be singing to sell their goods.
0: I'm at the Museum of the American Revolution with assistant curator Allie Cade.
1: So many animals running throughout Philadelphia. There's the church bells, the State House, now Independence Hall. And then there would have also been, at some points during the day and the night, a very profound silence. It's hard to imagine having just that full absence of sound. And I think that would be really surprising to, someone in the 21st century if they popped into 18th century Philadelphia.
0: In addition to all of those sounds, there was the music. Philadelphia's robust music scene started very, very early, in part because of its size. By 1750, it had become the second largest city in the British Empire after London and remained the new nation's largest city until 1790.
1: Philadelphia especially was a huge center of musical production, musical instrument making. One of the earliest theaters in America was here in Philadelphia. So it was certainly a place to be in British North America and into the early Republic. And it continued on that trajectory well into the 19th century.
0: It was also a diverse city.
1: You have English people, you have people of Welsh heritage, German, Scots, Irish. There's a huge free black community that's constantly growing. And during the Revolutionary era, you still also have quite a large enslaved community. And then you also have the Lenape, the indigenous people of this area that are dispossessed of their land by the late 18th century. But there were still many who lived in the area.
0: Allie grew up right around here in a suburb of Philadelphia. And that's where her love of music and history started. She started playing the viola in school, an instrument that comes with an older repertoire.
1: It was like I was constantly playing music from the past, but that's, of course, today what people see as sort of the canon of Western art music, of classical music. I thought maybe I would become a musicologist once I got to music conservatory for my undergrad, because I wanted to be able to study American music. I spent so much time with all this European art music, and I was like, well, wait a second. Where's the American music?
0: It's a good question. Generally, early American music has been kind of overlooked.
1: A lot of people, and sort of this idea is changing in musicology, they sort of talk about Charles Ives at the very end of the 19th century as kind of the father of American music, or like the beginning of an American musical identity. And I always felt like that didn't sit right with me, because it's like there are literally hundreds of years before his birth and the time that he's working and composing. And I know there's music and musical people from these decades and centuries preceding that. So where are they? Who are they?
0: It was when Allie started playing with an early music group at Colonial Williamsburg that she started to get the answers to some of those questions.
1: We were in costume, which is pretty fun. I felt like I had lifted a veil almost between the 18th century and the present. When you have the sheet music, you know, you have, those are your directions, and then you have an instrument that maybe it's from the time period, maybe it's a reproduction, but either way, it's something that the composer in the 18th century would have been familiar with. So you have the right technology, and you have the directions, and then maybe you're also in the historic space, and you sit down and play. I mean, you're kind of as close as you can be to a sound, to creating sounds that people heard and made in the 18th century. So I just found that so amazing.
0: Now, I did want to know more about the costume.
1: I was typically outfitted as a man in male clothing. Women did not typically play violin family instruments in the 18th century. The violin or the viola or the cello, you would likely be pointed towards the harpsichord or another keyboard instrument. the harp, vocal music. Those were all goes for young women.
0: But if you were a woman playing music at the time, you had to make sure you didn't step on men's toes.
1: It was a fine line between being too good and, you know, being proficient. So you kind of had to have that sweet spot because you didn't want to get too close to someone who could be confused as like a professional musician, which is obviously an egregious sin for a wealthier, typically white woman at the time.
0: Even though they were discouraged from playing professionally, music gave those women a bit of freedom in what could be a very restricted world.
1: I mean, it would show their accomplishments. It could be, you could even be doing it with a potential suitor. There are plenty of forehand keyboard instrument pieces where you could be sitting down with your, you know, potential suitor and get quite close to them to play a piece on an early piano, for instance. So it served a lot of social roles. But then for the women themselves, that's giving them agency over a soundscape in their house and agency over a skill, too. I mean, some people, just like today, like some people are forced to play an instrument and probably don't love it. But a lot of people love their instrument and it's an expression of their selfhood and their personhood. So being able to have a little modicum of agency in a society that really still does not look or give any woman full citizenship, it's pretty important.
0: In 18th century Philadelphia, music was also an important part of political speech.
1: So today I thought I would play a little bit of a tune called Chester, which was written by William Billings, who was actually the first American choral composer. The song Chester becomes one of the most resounding patriotic tunes during the Revolutionary War. And it was first published in 1770 and then republished in 1778. And that's the version that most people know today. So I will play that.

0: Songs like that could be modified, with new lyrics being added, reacting to events as they happened.
1: During the war, a lot of people, of course, are experiencing music in a variety of contexts, but the way that they're learning it is orally, and it's something that's often spread, was often spread through printed works, broadsides, newspapers. Music could be very politicized. So you would have musical reactions to current events, the Stamp Act, the Townsend Acts, the deaths of people during the war that would spur, you know, a lot of patriotic fervor in reaction. And all of this was reflected musically. And there would be new songs coming out literally all the time. And they would often use similar tunes that everyone knew. So they would just say, like, Chester to the tune of X, Y, and Z. So it was something that you knew the tune and you got these new words and you're able to tell this new story and sort of spread that patriotic fervor.

0: Philadelphia was the birthplace of a new nation, forging its own new identity, independent of Europe, politically, but also musically.
1: The first, like, sort of European art music style symphony written in the United States is called the Santa Claus Symphony, written by a man named William Henry Fry, who was born in Philadelphia. And he wrote that in the early 1850s, and it premiered Christmas Eve, 1853. And there was a really big debate in the 19th century about what American music was going to look like and what direction that was going. And there are, like, newspaper music journal fights over what does that mean. Like, is it, do we copy essentially what was happening in Europe, like their style, that style of symphony, or do we do something completely different?
0: It was a hot topic, and there were a lot of influences to choose from.
1: You have all of these European, British melodies that were then given new words, especially during the Revolution and through all these broadsides, broadside ballads.
2: Torn from a world of tyrants beneath this western sky, we formed a new dominion, a land of liberty.
1: So when you started to get some American-born composers writing new music, that's what you can claim really is American, like an American melody, because it's just purely by merit of someone writing it here in America. But of course, you have so many people at that time that are coming, emigrating from so many places, either by choice or by force, and they're all bringing their musical traditions together. And I think that's what the most exciting thing is about American music. And it's like the fact that we can't define it, and we shouldn't define it, because that's going to box it into something, and it's the idea that it can really be redefined constantly, I think, is the beauty of it.
2: Guard your rights, Americans, nor stoop to lawless sway. Oppose, oppose, oppose, oppose for North America.
0: Thank you so much to Ali Cade and the Museum of the American Revolution for being part of our Sense of Place Philadelphia series. I'm Raina Duris, and this is World Cafe.

For that quick break here on World Cafe, you were listening to the sounds of the American Revolution for our Sense of Place Philadelphia series. You can find all of our Sense of Place Philly stuff at worldcafe.org, and you can find video of that trip to the Museum of the American Revolution on our Instagram at World Cafe. So that was what the United States sounded like 250 years ago. Here is what America sounded like in 1973. Bruce Springsteen, 4th of July, Asbury Park, Sandy.

cheap little seaside bars, and I saw her parked with lover boy out on the Kokomo. Did you hear the cops finally busted Madame Marie for telling fortunes?

0: Jimi Hendrix with Freedom. We are celebrating the 4th of July here on World Cafe and doing our Sense of Place Philadelphia series. Just one more time, want to say thank you to Matthew Skick and Allie Cade from the Museum of the American Revolution in Philly for being part of that series. And thank you to the Wincote Foundation for their support of Sense of Place. Also, big thanks to World Cafe senior producer Kimberly Junod for her work on those sessions. We produce this show at WXPN at the University of Pennsylvania in Philadelphia. I'm Raina Duris. 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
1: Of music. 250 years in, you could argue that the American songbook is still growing and changing. Songs of US is a new series from the nonprofit organization Salt Lick Incubator. It invites American artists to reflect on and reinterpret some of America's best loved songs. Some songs that are already considered established standards, like this one.
2: This land is your land, and this land is my land.
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1: Here are new live versions of those tracks and more American classics from the new Songs of U.S. series today. I'm Raina Duras. This is World Cafe.
4: Ain't no sunshine when she's gone.
1: In the meantime, something from Phosphorescent. This is New Birth in New England.

0: Hey, you're listening to World Cafe. I'm Raina Duris. In just a minute, you're going to hear a new take on one of the most recognizable American folk songs, Woody Guthrie's This Land Is Your Land. The new version was recorded by Grace Potter for a new series called Songs of U.S. from music nonprofit Salt Lick Incubator. And before you hear it, here's Grace talking about Woody Guthrie.
1: I think he stands out as someone who, I think people think of him as a more historic figure than he really was, but he was 100% boots on the ground in the midst of a time that feels really similar to now. And his observations were as clean and simple as they could be, but the question he asks in the song, because he says this land is made for you and me, but then he asks, is this land made for you and me? And for me, I think there's something deeply historic about that question. It goes way past 1926 or 2026, but it also drudges up the thought of, why are we traveling still? What are we looking for? Why was he wandering down all those highways? And I, as a singer-songwriter who finds my greatest peace on the road and through movement, I find stillness. I really relate to it. But I think on a social and political level right now, the climate we are in is so similar to 100 years ago that it really doesn't feel anywhere far off at all.
0: Grace Potter, This Land Is Your Land on World Cafe.

Truesdale with their version of Amazing Grace. Before that, you heard Joy Oladokun doing Ain't No Sunshine, originally by Bill Withers. And at the top of that set, Grace Potter, This Land Is Your Land. All of those performances are part of this new series that launched last month by a nonprofit called Salt Lake Incubator. It's a series called Songs of U.S. They'll be rolling out performances all summer long to celebrate America 250. Here is another one. It's a traditional hymn that also is performed at every Country Music Hall of Fame induction ceremony. This version is by Brandi Clark. It's Will the Circle Be Unbroken?

Maggie Rose performing John Prine's Angel from Montgomery. Mickey Guyton before that with John Denver's Take Me Home Country Roads. And heading off that set for Andy Clark, Will the Circle Be Unbroken? All of those performances were captured for the new Songs of U.S. series from Salt Lick Incubator, a nonprofit artist support organization. Thank you so much to Liza Levy and Salt Lick for sharing those performances with us. If you want to see more from that series, you can search up the Salt Lick Sessions on YouTube. I'll be right back on World Cafe.

Hey, I'm Raina Duris. You are listening to World Cafe. American progress. That's a phrase that might mean different things to different people, right? But American progressive rock? That can really only mean one thing. Songs like this one from Kansas, Song for America.

He came up with that on the spot, on stage at Woodstock. Richie Havens was up there. The next acts were delayed. He had to fill time. He wrote that right then and there. Not bad. It's called Freedom. More music for your 4th of July weekend in a minute here on World Cafe.

Brianna Duras hanging out with you here on World Cafe for the 4th of July long weekend. And during this weekend, you might be grilling hot dogs. You might shoot some fireworks. And if you're in the band X, you might also be smoking cigarettes alone. It's 4th of July from X on World Cafe.

0: None of us are free if one of us is chained. Leaving you with that today from Solomon Burke during a time of celebration, yes, but also a time of reflection, a time of determination. Think about those words. None of us are free if one of us is chained. They still apply right now, but they still hold their power too. Thank you so much to all of our public radio stations who bring you this show across this country. Thank you to the whole team who make it happen. We produce it at WXPN at the University of Pennsylvania in Philadelphia. My name is Raina Duras. 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
1: For 80s, west wind 5 to 15. Tonight, partly cloudy with lows 58 to 64 with a slight chance of showers and thunderstorms late. On Friday, mostly cloudy, becoming sunny with highs 84 to 86. A chance of showers and thunderstorms in the afternoon and into the evening with lows 56 to 61. On the 4th of July, on Saturday, chance of showers and thunderstorms in the afternoon with partly sunny skies. Highs in the upper 70s to low 80s and evening temps in the mid to upper 50s. Sounds lovely. 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

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Next up, I have a cover of a Police song called Every Little Thing He Does Is Magic. This is by Sean Colvin.

That was called The Spell of the Lilac Bloom. That was by Ruth Moody. It's a single album of hers called Wanderer. She is one of the three singers of the Waylon Jennies. If you ever have a chance to hear them live, go see them. Brings tears to my eyes just thinking about it. They're really good. Before Ruth, we heard P.K. Mayo. He's a local artist who I actually got to hear him live in Coleraine. And he's worth going to see, too. That was called Blues and Me, and started off with Sean Colvin. Every little thing he does is magic. 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Learn more at gracf.org. And you are listening to KAXE's On the River. I'm your volunteer host, Mindy Conradi. Over 70 hours per week are hosted by volunteers like me, and I am thrilled to be back in the studio. It's been over 3 years since I've been able to host a show here at KAXE, and it's great to be back. My thanks to fellow DJ Judy Gruey for knocking off the rust and letting me shadow her the other day a little bit. So thank you, Judy, for that. I appreciate it. We are people-powered radio in northern Minnesota. Join us at KAXE.org. Weather in the listening area, quite warm and a little sticky. Not as bad as it is in the Twin Cities. Dew point down there is just about Amazon-type humidity. Actually, Twin Cities had 81-degree dew point the other day, and the Amazon was at 79, so very, very humid down there. A little bit humid here, too, not quite as warm. Grand Rapids currently at 80 with a gusty wind up to 12 miles an hour. For my friends in Perham, they have 84 degrees. So looking forward to a little bit of a cooler evening and possibly some storms moving through. Next up, I have a little Prince for you.

The artist on that song was Lunatic Soul, otherwise known as Mariusz Duda. That's a Polish singer who used to be the frontman for a band called Riverside, and Riverside is now no longer. So that's Mariusz Duda from Lunatic Soul singing The Final Truth. Boy Genius sang a short little number called Leonard Cohen, started off with Lolita by Prince. Donating stocks and mutual funds is a quick, easy way to support KAXE's future. You may receive tax benefits as well. Call Sarah for details at 218-326-1234. And today, Thursday, July 2nd, from 5 to 7, the Edge Center for the Arts in Big Fork has an artist reception for photographer Craig Blacklock. He'll give a talk at 5:45 on his 50 years of taking pictures of Lake Superior, and the exhibit is on display through August 1st. Let's get back to the music.

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1: Off of their Sound of Silence album that was called April Come She Will. 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Jim Lee Blues started off with an artist named Who Made Who. 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Weather in northern Minnesota is hot and sticky. Mostly sunny with highs in the mid to upper 80s today with a west wind 5 to 15. Tonight, partly cloudy with lows 58 to 64 and a slight chance of showers and thunderstorms late. And on Friday, mostly cloudy, becoming sunny with highs again in the mid 80s. 4th of July, chance of showers and thunderstorms. We'll keep our fingers crossed that there are not, so everybody can enjoy the fireworks. Well, it is 2:02. That means it is time for our album of the week. This artist is called Orchestra Pacifico Tropical. I don't speak Spanish, I guess you could probably tell. The album is called El Poder. This is a band in Portland, Oregon, and they have three albums out. And the note on this is, this is America in a nutshell. It's cumbia from Portland, Oregon. Here is a tune called Fantasma.

celebration of our 50th year, KAXE is featuring other albums that were recorded in 1976. So that was a 50-year-old song by the Lejado Sisters from Nigeria. That song was called Life's Gone Down Low, and the album is called Danger. It's kind of fun. Brandi Carlile sang You and Me on the Rock, and we started out with our album of the week by the Orchestra Pacifico Tropical. That was called Fantasma. And over the years, that collective has honed in on a unique niche of psychedelia, Northwest-style cumbia. They're from Portland, Oregon. We'd like to know what you think. Tell us what your thoughts are on our album of the week. Text 218-326-1234. 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If you have a news tip, email us at news@kaxe.org. The Coleraine City Band concerts are Thursday evenings during July at 7 p.m. at the Longyear Park Log Gazebo. Free hot dogs at 6. So just keep in mind, today's Thursday. If you want free hot dogs and a free band concert, go to the Coleraine Longyear Park Log Gazebo tonight. 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I'm your volunteer host, Mindy Conrady. 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Well, those songs did kind of make me want to dance, so I think it's only right that we should play a little Don Henley. All She Wants to Do is Dance.

virtuoso guitarist Tommy Emmanuel playing a tune called Chet's Ramble. Also, Mean Woman Blues from Roy Orbison. I'm not really sure why I played that. I don't think I'm very mean, but it's a cool song. Also, Ruthie Foster, a song called 4 a.m. off of her Healing Time album, and started off with All She Wants to Do Is Dance, Don Henley. Weather in the listening area is still warm and humid. It's 80 degrees in Grand Rapids, and just a little breeze out of the west, Telemoon, all the way down to 79 degrees. And if you really want to get cool, go all the way up about 5-6 hours north of here to Sioux Lookout. There's some good fishing up there. It is currently 66 degrees in Sioux Lookout with a little bit of light rain. 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Wow, lots happening tonight, Thursday. So there's open mic night at Bridget's Pub. I already talked about the Coleraine City Band concerts at the Longyear Park Log Gazebo on Thursdays. That's tonight at 7. And also, the City of Bowabic hosts Music in the Park on Thursdays at Carl Schuster Park, now through August at 6:30, held rain or shine. So there you go. No excuse to sit inside and do nothing tonight. Lots going on. Well, you are listening to KAXE's On the River. I am your volunteer host, Mindy Conrady. 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Starting off this set, I've got a tune called What Life Brings. This is by artist Stephen Wilson. He also was frontman for a famous band who is now doing some solo work. He was, or still is, part-time doing a Porcupine Tree songwriting and performing. This is called What Life Brings, Stephen Wilson.

Classic Neil Young there, Southern Man from his After the Gold Rush album. I was curious. I wonder if you'd be surprised to find out how old Neil Young is. I was surprised. He's 80 years old. So keep on rocking in the free world, Neil. There was Southern Man for you. Before Neil, we heard Joy Williams, Christian artist. She sang a song called Surrender and started off with What Life Brings by Stephen Wilson. 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You'll find a map and list of area fireworks, parades, and more. Celebrate America's 250th birthday in northern Minnesota. Well, I'm thinking some friends of mine are going to be celebrating America's 250th birthday in Pearl. My friends and fellow DJs Doug and Sue Lamsky are driving up north with Doug's parents, Gene and Patty Lamsky. A shout out to you, Gene and Patty. Thanks for listening. Thanks for rocking out with your son and daughter-in-law. The awesome people that they are must mean that you're awesome people too. So have a wonderful fourth. Stay cool. It's currently 88 degrees in Pearl with a chance of a thunderstorm later. So stay safe and have a wonderful fourth. Let's start off the next set with Love Hurts. This is Incubus.

I'm not sure if there's a Fleetwood Mac song that I don't love. Aren't they good? That was called Gypsy, Fleetwood Mac. Samia sang a song called Amelia, and I quite like that one because my daughter's name is Amelia, so I had to play that one for you. Started off with Love Hurts by Incubus. 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Weather for today, hot and sunny. Highs in the mid to upper 80s with a little breeze out of the west at about 5 to 10. Tonight will be partly cloudy with lows 58 to 64, at least in the Grand Rapids area, that is. A slight chance of showers and thunderstorms late, also a chance of thunderstorms in Perham. And Friday.

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1: I'm not too familiar with it. It's called If These Are the Things.

Thea Gilmore singing, the old laughing lady. Thea Gilmore is performing in England this fall, and I'm going to go hear them live. Anybody else want to join me? Let me know, because she is phenomenal. Also heard Rush sing Fly By Night, and Elton John, a short one by him. This song has no title. It's from the Goodbye Yellow Brick Road album. Started off with Tracy Chapman, If These Are the Things. We have just gotten word that there is a found dog near Highways 39 and 200 in southern Clearwater County. It's a small German Shepherd-type dog. He's wearing a black shock collar without any tags. And again, it was near Highways 39 and 200 in southern Clearwater County, a small German Shepherd-type dog. Just found today, so if you know anything about this dog, please call us here at KEXE at 218-326-1234. 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More on Facebook at Mississippi Music at the Bemidji Waterfront. North Country Trail Association hosts its annual celebration of trail towns, Grand Rapids, and Cohasset, Thursday, July 9th at 1 p.m. at the Tioga Beach near Cohasset. There will be a short presentation followed by an optional hike. I played a little Neil Young earlier. Here is Neil with his friends Crosby, Stills, and Nash.

It's another way of saying carpe diem. That was called Skates On by Big Big Train. Angela Strahey headed south, and Crosby, Stills, Nash & Young, Find the Cost of Freedom. 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I'm your volunteer host, Mindy Conrady. 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It's coming up on 3:32, just another half hour of On the River. At 4 o'clock, you'll hear All Things Considered. So next up, I've got some Doobie Brothers for you. For those of you who are interested in live music, Doobie Brothers and Santana are coming to the Mystic Lake Amphitheater in August. Here is What a Fool Believes.

Not quite time for me to say goodbye yet, but almost. That was Goodbye to Anyone by Lily and Madeline. Are You Ready for the Sun was a song written by Marius and performed by Marius Duda. He wrote that coming out of COVID, so you might have heard references to wearing a mask. It's reusable. That was all COVID-related, but a fun solo project for him. Liz Carroll, an Irish tune called The Silver Spiel, and started off with the Doobie Brothers' What a Fool Believes. 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Last set of the day starts off with Robert Plant and Alison Krauss. This is called Killing the Blues.

0: Santana. This is called Primavera. Also heard Train by Muddy Magnolias. And Killing the Blues started off the set with Robert Plant and Alison Krauss. And just remember, if you want to hear Santana and the Doobie Brothers live, they're performing at the end of August in Shakopee. Heat advisory from noon to 8 p.m. today in Crow Wing, Aitken, and Cass counties. Hot and sunny and pretty humid out there. So stay safe, stay hydrated. And you have been listening to On the River. This is Mindy Conrady. I've been your host. It's been my pleasure to host On the River today from 1 to 4, starting straight up at 4 o'clock. You will hear All Things Considered. 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

0: Good morning. More than 140 million people across the U.S. are facing dangerously hot weather. Officials around the country are canceling or scaling back July 4th celebrations. It's Morning Edition from NPR News. Ukraine's President Volodymyr Zelensky says Russia would not have killed so many this week if Ukraine had gotten the air defenses it was promised. I'm Michelle Martin.
1: And I'm Amy Martinez. We hear this hour from Kyiv and Moscow, where Ukraine counterattacks have caused fuel shortages. Also, students across the U.S. answer NPR's call and make podcasts explaining what America means to them. And in StoryCorps, the high school junior who designed the 50-star flag we have today before there were 50 states. It's Friday, July 3rd. On this day in 1890, Idaho was admitted as a state, star number 43. News is next.
2: Live from NPR News in Washington, I'm Windsor Johnston. A dangerous heat wave is gripping much of the central and eastern U.S. ahead of the holiday weekend. Forecasters say heat index values could climb as high as 115 degrees in some areas. The hot weather is also driving up demand for electricity, putting added strain on power grids in some regions. The FBI is directing more than 250 of its employees to join its investigation of the 2020 election in Georgia's most populous county. Melissa Fato from member station WABE reports a memo obtained by the Associated Press calls the case a top priority for the agency.
3: Fulton County has been a key part of President Donald Trump's unfounded claims that 2020 presidential election was stolen from him. The memo does not describe details of the investigation. People familiar with the matter who insisted on anonymity to discuss internal decision-making confirmed with the AP it's related to the probe into the 2020 election in Georgia. The FBI field office in Atlanta declined a request for comment. The Bureau raided a Fulton County elections office

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1: And he said, look, if our allies had delivered the air defense supplies they had promised on time, I think we could have saved more lives and homes.
2: That's NPR's Joanna Kikissis reporting from Kyiv. Search crews are still looking for survivors more than a week after two powerful earthquakes struck Venezuela. Time is running out, but rescuers pulled a 43-year-old security guard alive from the rubble of a collapsed building yesterday. Los Angeles County Deputy Chief Chris Allender helped lead the international rescue effort.
3: We work side by side with Chile and our Florida partners that are here as a heavy team as well. So it was a big collaborative effort, and luckily it was a positive outcome, and the spirits and the morale in our camp from our rescuers couldn't be higher.
2: The earthquakes have killed more than 2,500 people. Thousands are still missing. This is NPR. Philadelphia currently has more versions of the Declaration of Independence on display than any other city. Peter Crimmins from member station WHYY explains why someone would want to see multiple versions of the same document.
4: There are 15 historic copies of the Declaration of Independence across five institutions in Philadelphia. That's more than Boston. An important distinction, says historian Emily Sneff.
5: There is 100% a rivalry between Boston and Philadelphia.
4: But why? Look at 15 different copies. Matthew Skick of the Museum of the American Revolution says you can witness the call of independence ripple across America, one print at a time.
6: How it is being spread, who are the people involved in it? It's not only fun to know that, but it also gives you a sense of the reality of it. This is the boots on the ground at that time.
4: The copies include the first print in Philadelphia on July 5th, 1776, and the first printing in Boston 2 weeks later. For NPR News, I'm Peter Crimmins in Philadelphia.
2: A former Olympian has been charged with damaging the Lincoln Memorial reflecting pool. David Hearn, a former Olympic canoe racer, is accused of ripping up newly installed sealant, causing more than $1,000 in damage. Hearn says he reached into the pool to examine the new surface during a 64-mile bike ride. President Trump says federal authorities have made several arrests in connection with vandalism following a nearly $16 million renovation to the pool. This is NPR News in Washington.
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10: The Clown Band of Eveleth, Minnesota has a rich history, performing in various parades and events since its formation shortly after World War II. The band was initially sponsored by the local VFW post and has evolved into a drum and bugle corps known for their colorful and festive clown costumes. The Clown Band is widely recognized on the Minnesota Iron Range and have not only brought smiles to their community, but in the past, they have also offered scholarships to local kids who participate in the clown band. They only practice once a year, but their personalities and passion are there year-round. Individual members have unique stories and costumes that reflect their backgrounds, adding a personal touch to their unique performances. For example, one member wears a dress made from a Herberger's suit bag, which has become a signature part of his attire. For ages, the Eveleth Clown Band has represented a vibrant tradition on the Minnesota Iron Range that promotes community, spirit, generational connections, and joyful performances.
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11: 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I'm E. Martinez in Los Angeles, California.
12: And I'm Michelle Martin in Washington, D.C. Good morning. Today is the eve of the 250th birthday of the United States. Tomorrow, there will be celebrations of Independence Day, large and small, all across the country, many of which are being affected by intense heat. In a few minutes, we'll get

0: some advice on how to cope with that. But we're going to start with details about the 4th.
1: NPR culture correspondent Anastasia Tsioulkas has been tracking the festivities across the U.S. So what are some of the difficult choices some people are going to have to make about public events?
2: Well, that heat wave is extending from Texas all the way up and down the East Coast. And officials across much of the country are going to have to make some tough decisions, potentially at the last minute. But some places have already decided to cancel or cut back on their festivities, eh? The city of Philadelphia, which of course is central to our independence story, has already decided to substantially cut its annual 4th of July parade route. Many communities in Colorado, like Durango and Vail, have canceled their fireworks displays due to the risk of wildfires. And it's not clear yet what's going to happen in Washington, D.C., where President Trump has, of course, been emphasizing this 250th anniversary.
1: Yeah, that's the big spot that everyone's looking at, because the Great American State Fair is out there and on the National Mall, and it's going to be out there in blazing heat no matter what.
2: That's right. Yesterday afternoon, Morning Edition producer Lindsay Totty headed out to the mall to check out the state fair. It was 101 degrees, and it felt like 114 with the heat index. And for security reasons, metal and glass water bottles aren't allowed, so folks can only bring in or buy plastic ones. And water is priced like at an airport. It's $5 for a 20-ounce bottle. A lemonade is $10. But there are also hydration stations scattered around where visitors can get free bottles of water and a bit of space to cool down.
1: All right, well, at least there's that. So what's the plan for the evening in D.C. for the Capitol 4th concert and fireworks display?
2: That is a good question, and we just don't have a good answer yet. Yesterday, the Capitol Police in D.C. announced they'll be making a call this morning whether or not the public will be allowed to attend the Capitol 4th event this evening. Today, the forecast is for 102 degrees, with the heat index expected to make it feel up to 113. And Washington in the summer is notoriously hot and muggy in any case. You are really reminded that this city was built on a swamp. A couple of days ago, President Trump said at a public event that he intended to give a, quote, really long speech on the night of the 4th, but it's supposed to be nearly as hot then as it will be during the day.
1: All right, what about some other big 250th anniversary events that are happening elsewhere?
2: Well, A, as of now, the coast is clear, so to speak, for the arrival of the tall ships here in New York, where I'm based. As of now, we're still expecting about 40 tall ships from around the world and something along the lines of 20,000 sailors to be here starting this afternoon. And that is despite scorching temperatures and a heat index of up to 115 degrees.
1: All right, that's NPR's Anastasia Tsioulkas. Thanks a lot.
2: Thanks for having me.
0: Under the heat dome that's cooking the eastern half of the country, humidity makes it feel even hotter. As Anastasia just mentioned, as hot as 115 degrees in some places. Scientists say climate change is making intense heat waves more frequent. So what makes this heat different, and how can people stay safe? Ashley Ward is with us now to talk about that. She's director of the Heat Policy Innovation Hub at Duke University. Welcome. Thanks so much for joining us.
3: Thanks so much for having me.
0: Now, you know, some people, when you think about extreme heat, you think about places like the Arizona desert. But right now, things are extreme in like Columbus, Ohio, and Atlanta, Georgia. Should more people in more places expect to get this hot?
3: Absolutely. I think we need to stop thinking about extreme heat as a problem only for the desert Southwest. I mean, as this event shows us, people in the Midwest and the Southeast and the Northeast, they also are experiencing heat. But in addition to humidity, warmer nights, housing infrastructure that perhaps is not prepared. You know, lots of people don't have air conditioning. And that can make heat dangerous well below temperatures that we might see in Phoenix. It doesn't have to be, I mean, you've been talking about some pretty extraordinary temperatures, but it can be dangerous even below those extraordinary temperatures.
0: Let me ask you about a couple of things you mentioned. First, humidity. Why does humidity make high temperatures particularly dangerous?
3: Humidity makes them dangerous because sweat is how we cool the body, and sweat only cools the body when it can evaporate. And when there is such a high moisture content in the air, when we have high humidity, there's nowhere for that sweat to go. So it sits on top of the skin instead of evaporating. And so the body will keep trying to work to cool itself, but to no end, right? And so this can push people toward things like heat exhaustion or heat stroke, particularly if they're also doing work or exerting themselves, you know, if they're outside an event, or if they have other kinds of vulnerabilities like being pregnant or chronic illnesses or taking certain medications.
0: You know, on a hot day, a lot of people look forward to temperatures dropping at night, or in this case, like, for example, all the people working here right now, we come in before the sun comes up. But with this heat wave, it still feels really hot after the sun goes down or before the sun comes up. What's going on there?
3: Sure. Places that we live in, our built environment, hold on to heat that's absorbed during the day. So what happens is overnight, those things like pavement and buildings, they absorb that heat. I mean, they absorb it during the day and release it slowly at night. So this is one of the reasons why we see overnight temperatures remaining persistently high. And in areas that are experiencing the current heat dome, this is particularly important because these are areas that were never developed with this kind of temperature regime in mind. And so many people either don't have adequate cooling or they don't have air conditioning at all in their homes. And our buildings are not built to take into account, you know, this type of overnight heat to capture wind flow overnight and things like that.
0: So at Duke, I want to talk a little bit about your work. At Duke, you direct the Heat Policy Innovation Hub. Can you give us an example or two of how people are trying to adapt to these temperatures?
3: Sure. A lot of the work that we do involves quantifying particularly the economic impact of heat across major economic sectors. And we also do work on the impact of heat on human health. I like to think of this sort of as well-being, right? Our well-being includes our health outcomes, but also our social and economic well-being. And I think one of the things that we've been finding is a lot of the infrastructure that we have in the U.S., take schools, for example. Many schools in the country do not have air conditioning or lack adequate AC. What's that going to cost to upgrade our current schools' infrastructure? And how might we think about ways to do that, whether it's through public financing, private financing? What kinds of ways can we think about doing that through policy mechanisms?
0: Can you give us some examples of places around the country or perhaps around the world that are addressing this in some innovative ways?
3: Oh, yeah, sure. I mean, you know, we've just finished hearing all about the heat wave that was happening in Europe, for example. And of course, that's a really big deal in Europe because a lot of their populations do not have access to cooling. And so a lot of what we're seeing in Europe is the development of things like early warning systems. We have some here in the U.S., but not as widespread. We also are seeing, development of how they're thinking very critically about how do we activate cooling centers to protect our populations. We can learn from those lessons. India is doing an enormous amount of work on thinking about low-cost cooling and efficient cooling. Countries across Asia are working. I know when I was in Hong Kong many years ago, they were already putting up sensors throughout the city. So there's a lot of work going on and a lot of opportunities for us in the U.S. to learn from what's happening globally.
0: It sounds like you have like a really big fan where you are. So I think fans are always a good idea, aren't they?
3: They are.
0: Okay. That's Ashley Ward. She directs the Heat Policy Innovation Hub at Duke University. Thank you so much for joining us.
3: Thank you.
1: A three-time U.S. Olympian is facing up to 10 years in prison. He's one of several people accused by the Trump administration of vandalizing the reflecting pool on the National Mall after chunks of its new multi-million-dollar coating were seen floating in the water. Here's NPR's Juliana Kim.
4: 67-year-old David Hearn, a former canoe racer, was accused of ripping a piece of sealant on the bottom of the reflecting pool last month. U.S. Attorney for D.C. Jeanine Pirro spoke about the charges at a press conference on Thursday.
5: This was a deliberate act to damage the reflecting pool at the National Mall that members of the National Park Service actually have worked hard to restore and have witnessed.
4: Pirro says Hearn caused over $1,000 worth of damages. She spoke after a grand jury returned a felony indictment against Hearn.
5: If anyone decides they want to damage that, whatever they think their reason is, or whether they think it's justified, or whether they think it's not important, will be held to account. This is a priority not only for the president, but for myself as well.
4: Hearn previously told the Associated Press that he reached into the pool to examine the new coating. Hearn added that he briefly touched a chunk that was still attached to the pool and let go after a park worker told him to do so. Norm Eisen is an attorney with the Democracy Defenders Fund, and he's representing Hearn. He told NPR that his client is innocent.
6: These charges are outrageous and should be alarming to every American. The indictment reflects the administration's effort to shift blame for their own failures.
4: Renovating the reflecting pool has been one of President Trump's passion projects in Washington, D.C. It's estimated to have cost around $14 million. But since it reopened last month, the pool has been filled with problems, from green algae to the pool's new coating peeling off. Trump is blaming the paint issues on, quote, vandals. But pool specialists say it likely stems from shortcomings with the renovation itself. Hearn's next court hearing is scheduled for July 9th. Juliana Kim, NPR News.

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1: Hello from Mr. Masakovic's class at Baxter Elementary School. This past week brought our first substantial rainfall on one day.
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3: Greetings from the fourth grade phenology team in the Linwood School Forest. This is Eliza,
4: Charlie, and Mary
3: reporting on our observations for the week ending May 1st.
5: This week we observed our lilac have many sets of leaves on it.
6: Hi, this is Carson
7: and Reese from Crooked Lake Elementary School in Andover, reporting from Long Lake Conservation Center for April 29th through May 1st. The weather was sunny but cool with a high temperature of 48 degrees Fahrenheit.
1: This concludes the phenology report. Have a great week and be observant.
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11: And I'm Michelle Martin. 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
11: With enthusiasm, sincerity, and sometimes humor, students explained what being an American means to them.
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18: America's Big Birthday gave a number of student podcasters a chance to learn more about their country's history.
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18: Fourth graders from Douglasville, Georgia, near Atlanta, made their podcast about the Underground Railroad.
20: Did you know that Harriet Tubman's nickname was Minty? Did you know around 100,000 slaves escaped using the Underground Railroad?
18: They even scored an interview with an expert, Novella Nimmo Black, who works at the National Underground Railroad Freedom Center in Cincinnati.
21: I have a question for you.
22: Okay.
18: She explains why it was so dangerous for enslaved people to run away from slaveholders.
22: Because they would send people after them to catch them, to bring them back. And the bounty on them was dead or alive.
23: Thank you.
22: You're absolutely welcome. Is that all the questions that you have for me?
23: Yes, ma'am.
22: Okay, then I have a question for you. What was the Underground Railroad?
23: That's a secret.
22: If anybody asks you what the Underground Railroad is, you tell them it was people helping other people to get free. So what was the Underground Railroad?
23: People helping other people get free.
18: We also got tons of stories about immigrants, students interviewing their grandparents, aunts, uncles, parents. That's what fifth grader Livy Corser in Upper Arlington, Ohio did in her podcast.
24: How did it feel to immigrate to America?
25: Very hard. Very, very hard.
18: Her grandfather, who's from Greece, told Livy stories about working hard and eventually opening his own restaurants.
24: What is your favorite part of America?
25: Everything. I love this country. I don't know if you understand this. This country gave me everything. Everything, absolutely everything.
24: Mm-hmm.
25: Where I came from was nothing. No future.
18: In our next winning podcast called Civics in Our Schools, a group of 15 students from Hewlett, New York, were worried about America's future.
26: Because here's the surprising truth. Many Americans, even grown-ups, don't know the basics of how our country was founded or how our government works.
18: But as the students point out, it's not just the history or the facts that get lost.
26: Civics isn't always about the branches of the government.
2: Yeah, for kids our age, it's important for us to learn how to be part of a community and care about each other. That's a big part of being a good citizen.
18: They signed off with this.
2: And now, after all this, we have one more question for you. How are you going to be a better citizen?
18: Gives us something to think about as we mark the 4th of July. Janet Wujungli, NPR News.
10: Time now for StoryCorps. We'd like to revisit a story we brought you in 2009 about how the U.S. got the current version of its flag. It was 1958 when Bob Heft, a junior in high school, designed the 50-star flag. But there were 48 states at the time. Heft had a hunch that two more states would be added soon.
3: In American history class, we had to do an outside-of-class project. We could make or do whatever we wanted. Like a science fair or something like that, you bring the project in. The Betsy Ross story intrigued me. And my mom and dad, they had a 48-star flag they received as a wedding present, which, of course, meant a lot to them. Well, I took a scissors and cut it up. I had never sewn in my life. I watched my mom sew, but I'd never sewn. And since making the flag of her country, I've never sewn again. So anyhow, we get to class. I had my flag on the teacher's desk. And the teacher said, "What's this thing on my desk?" And so I got up and I approached the desk, and I'm shaking like a leaf. And he said, "Why you got too many stars? You don't even know how many states we have." And he gave me the grade of a B-. Now, that a B- isn't that bad of a grade. However, a friend of mine, Jim, he picked up 5 leaves off the ground. He's taping these leaves down to the notebook and the labeling, elm, hickory, maple. And the teacher gave him the grade of an A. I was upset. The teacher said, "If you don't like the grade, get it accepted in Washington. Then come back and see me. I might consider changing the grade." 2 years later, I'd written 21 letters to the White House, made 18 phone calls. Now, you can imagine when my mom got the phone bill. "What's this number?" I said, "Well, Mom, that's the White House." So anyhow, I got this call, and it said, "Now, the President of the United States is calling you later on today." Well, at that time, Eisenhower was president, and he comes on the phone, and he says, "Is this Robert G. Heft?" And I said, "Yes, sir, but you can just call me Bob." And he says, "I want to know the possibility of coming to Washington, D.C. on July 4th for the official adoption of the new flag." And so I have the grade book. It's encased in plastic. It's kept in a bank. My teacher, he said, "I guess if it's good enough for Washington, it's good enough for me. I hereby change the grade to an A."
10: 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Heft died in 2009. His interview is archived in the Library of Congress. 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

0: 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My name is Andrew DeZingle. 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
1: On today's date, July 3rd, 1988, common tansy has begun to bloom. The flowers on the common tansy remind me of aspirin tablets. They're about that size and about that thick, but they're bright yellow. And the plant itself has a very strong odor. So if you see these clusters of bright yellow disc flowers, each one about the size of an aspirin tablet, take a leaf off and smash it between your fingers, roll it a little bit and smell it, and it's an unmistakable odor. Common tansy was brought to the United States as a medicinal plant. If you administer the oil of the tansy to a pregnant female, it blocks her body's ability to absorb vitamin B. And if it's done in the right dosages, it can result in an abortion. But if you don't have the dosages figured out right, if you're a smaller person with a larger dose, it may just kill you and the fetus. So it's not something to fool around with, but it tells you something about our early ethnobotany.
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1: It's Morning Edition from NPR News. I'm Michelle Martin in Washington, D.C.
2: And I'm A. Martinez in Los Angeles, California. Rescue workers in Kyiv pulled bodies out of an apartment building overnight, a building that was crushed by a Russian missile on Thursday. Officials say 30 people were killed in the volley of missiles and drones in Ukraine's capital.
1: The attack was Russia's response to weeks of Ukrainian drone strikes on Russian oil refineries. That's an attempt by Ukraine to weaken the Kremlin's ability to wage war.
2: Joining us now is NPR's Joanna Kakissis, who is in Kyiv. Joanna, how is Kyiv recovering?
3: Well, many here, they're still very shaken, especially in southeastern Kyiv, where Russian missiles hit this high-rise apartment complex. And if you walk outside this complex, you will see right next to a kindergarten where one of the missiles left this giant crater. An apartment building collapsed, and Ukrainian President Volodymyr Zelensky spoke to reporters outside the rubble. He looked tired and angry, and he said, look, if our allies had delivered the air defense supplies they had promised on time, I think we could have saved more lives and homes. He said Russia's latest attack exposed Ukraine's shortage of interceptors for missiles.
2: Yeah, I saw NATO leaders meeting in Turkey next week, and the Security Alliance has been helping Ukraine defend itself. I mean, does Zelensky have a message for them?
3: Yes, he has said many times before that Russia is a threat not just to Ukraine, but to Europe as a whole. And in his evening video address last night, Zelensky said he wants to secure licenses to produce U.S.-designed Patriot air defense missiles in Ukraine and Europe.
4: Якщо, звісно, НАТО ще щось значить,
3: he's saying if NATO still means something to the allies, Europe must have its own capacity to defend itself from all types of threats, including Russian ballistic missiles. Now, last month, G7 leaders said they would consider granting a license to Ukraine to produce air defense missiles.
2: Is Ukraine developing its own anti-missile system?
3: Yeah, actually, they are. The Ukrainian defense firm Firepoint is testing an anti-ballistic interceptor to destroy Russian missiles. Those interceptors are not ready yet, so there's this gap. Ukraine has already developed interceptors that destroy Russian drones.
2: And I know, yeah, that Ukraine has also made its own attack drones, including some that can travel more than 1,000 miles. So how does Ukraine use those?
3: Yeah, well, for weeks now, Ukraine has launched this systematic campaign of long-range drone strikes deep inside Russia and in Russian-occupied Ukrainian territories. Ukrainian drones have even hit Moscow and St. Petersburg and as far away as Siberia. Now, the targets have largely been Russia's oil industry. This is a pillar of the Russian economy. Since this past March, there have been more than 50 reported Ukrainian strikes on Russian oil refineries and energy facilities.
2: And what's the goal with those drone strikes?
3: So Ukraine says these long-range strikes are targeting what it calls Russia's war machine. It is an attempt to pressure the Kremlin to end the war. The drone strikes have caused widespread gas shortages in Russia, and Russia is also making very little progress on the front line. Ukrainian drone strikes have hit supply routes and logistics centers for Russian troops on the front line and inside Russia. And a new report from the Center for Strategic and International Studies says that the Russian military is actually suffering far higher casualties than Ukrainian forces, a rate of nearly 8-1, which is much higher than it was at the beginning of the war. Zelensky has said many times that he wants to bring the Kremlin's war home to Russians, and Russians are now feeling the pain.
2: All right, that's NPR's Joanna Kakissis. Joanna, thanks.
3: You're welcome.
1: For more on that pain, we're going to hear now how this is being seen from the other side of this conflict, Russia. NPR's Charles Maines is in Moscow. Charles, welcome back.
5: Hi there.
1: So how are these attacks being presented where you are?
5: Well, you know, I think it's important to note that Russians live in an information bubble with independent media blocked or in some cases criminalized. So what most Russians will hear is the official government version of events, which is this.
6: Утром сегодня во время, собственно, ежедневного доклада
5: So this is the Kremlin spokesman Dmitry Peskov, who says that Russian President Vladimir Putin was informed by his top general of these latest retaliatory strikes on Kyiv, adding that the attacks exclusively targeted military or what he called near-military installations. So there's no, you know, attention to the human cause, certainly nothing about apartment buildings being struck, unless you turn on a virtual private network, a VPN, to search for outside news. And meanwhile, Russians will hear about deaths of Russian civilians, which is happening, of course. One woman, for example, died this morning in the border region of Belgorod from a Ukrainian drone attack. And that's what Russian authorities say is part of this wider attack by Ukraine on civilian infrastructure.
1: Okay, civilian infrastructure. Ukraine has been hitting oil and gas facilities in Russia for months. Is that what they're referring to?
5: Yeah, and that's what's causing huge problems here, most notably with gas at the pump, as Joanna just alluded to in her segment. Dude, there's simply not enough of it. There are now massive lines at gas stations, we're talking sometimes miles long, as people try and fill up the tank, and that's prompted some innovative solutions.
6: Если не хотите стоять в очереди, то можете обращаться. Вот в данный момент мы заправляемся, смотрите, какая очередь.
5: So this is a clip from social media where this gentleman is offering to pick up your car and sit in line for you for hours for a small fee, about $80. Now, the severity of this gas deficit varies from region to region, but this is now clearly a nationwide problem, one impacting not only commuter drivers, but industries like agriculture, trucking and logistics, really anything that relies on fuel. And needless to say, this is a pretty remarkable thing for a country that's a major world energy exporter and producer. And so it's come on top of these other problems as well. We have rising taxes, inflation, bans on use of messaging apps that nobody seems to like. There are these near daily drone attacks we've been talking about, and of course, massive casualties. And that's already contributing to a sense of fatigue and pessimism about the war and where the country's headed.
1: Okay, what is the government telling its people about that?
5: Well, Vladimir Putin portrays these Ukrainian attacks as an attempt to undermine Russian society, which Putin says will fail. To a degree, the president has also acknowledged the gas problem, but insisted it's not critical. His energy minister has downplayed it even more, saying there's no deficit at all. It's just a kind of a logistics snafu. But people see the lines, they see the rising prices, they see the doublethink, which in some ways I think also...
1: Charles, I think we lost our colleague Charles Maines, who is in Moscow. He's been describing, you know, all the impacts on Russia as a consequence of the Ukraine war. He's also been describing how Russians are being presented this information through their state-controlled media, as he just described. He's described how the impacts that Russians are seeing, long lines at the gas stations, etc. And he's been telling us just how Russians are trying to sort of reconcile what they are experiencing in their own lives with what they're actually being told by their government. We're going to see if we can get him back. We seem to have gotten him back. Charles, if you could just finish your thought here. Where do things go from here?
5: Yeah, sure. Sorry, Michelle. Line dropped. Ukraine's goal is really to force Putin to the negotiating table by bringing the war home, as Joanna was saying. And there is pressure to end the war because of the state of the economy, because of war fatigue and all these other things we've been talking about. But there's a flip side, that pressure to end the war is also coming.
1: We have to end it there. That's NPR's Charles Maines in Moscow. Charles, thank you. And this is NPR News.
7: KAXE's pick from 76 continues with Danger from the Lajadu Sisters. Danger was the international debut from the Nigerian identical twins, one of the few female acts to break through the Nigerian music scene of the 1970s. The two blended Afro-funk, reggae, waka, and soul through blood harmonies. In this short six-song album, Danger delivers sharp social and political commentary and also marks the beginning of their collaboration with funk pioneer Biddy Wright. Songs like Amiibo challenge those in control, asking, "What have you done with your office of power, brother?" Other songs like Life's Gone Down Low bring it down with a hypnotic groove and harmonies in a minor key, while the politically charged and centerpiece to the album Cashing In pairs funky rhythms with biting observations about corruption and exploitation. 50 years later, Danger continues to be widely regarded as one of the greatest Nigerian albums ever recorded.
8: 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I'm Andrew DeZingle. 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
1: It's Morning Edition from NPR News. I'm Michelle Martin.
2: And I'm A. Martinez. A lot of attention is on New York's Madison Square Garden today, and it's not about the Knicks or the 4th of July. The garden is, according to an Associated Press report that cites a law enforcement official, the site of a very, very big wedding celebration. Now, no official confirmation, but fans expect superstar Taylor Swift to marry Kansas City Chiefs tight end Travis Kelce. And for a story like this, we had to call Brian West. He's the Taylor Swift reporter for the USA Today and the Tennessean. So, Brian, how certain are we about this wedding happening today?
9: Good morning. I would say the short answer is that it's maybe happening today. The truth is, you know, it's a possibility. The challenge with Taylor's team, and they do this, I think, intentionally for privacy, maybe security reasons, is they don't divulge a lot of details ahead of time. And so there have been a lot of reports out there, but nothing substantive that they've been married either previously. What we do know is that today there will be a large event happening from about 3 p.m. until possibly 3 or 4 a.m.
2: So you said no reports that they're already married, because if I was Travis and Taylor, I'd have done the legal part already and then have this big spectacle. But you're saying there's no chance that Taylor had already taken this magnetic force of a man to be her husband?
9: I love the pun there. That's, of course, one of her lyrics. But there isn't right now. And so it was all the buzz yesterday. I was standing outside of Madison Square Garden on the North End with a lot of the, you know, other reporters and media outlets. And none of us have been able to get any confirmation. I am sure her team's inbox has about 1,000 emails. But the report that came out said that they were married possibly in Tennessee. I can tell you, as someone who works at the Tennessee, and they called around Davidson and Williamson counties to double check, and there were no files that or records that were filed.
2: Okay. Has anyone been seen in New York at the airport that maybe would attend?
9: There has been so many people from both of their camps. So last night there was what we're calling a rehearsal dinner. It was an event for about 100 people. They shut down part of 31st Avenue on the south side of Madison Square Garden. Traffic can go through, but it is completely closed to pedestrians, with law enforcement being very strict with that rule. We did see people that were entering into the south side, the VIP area, which was her lifelong childhood friend, Abigail Anderson. Also, Jack Antonoff is in the area, Lena Dunham, Selena Gomez, Gigi Hadid, Bradley Cooper. On Travis Kelce's side, Donna Kelce was spotted at the airport getting off her flight. So
2: Patrick Mahomes, sides. What about Patrick Mahomes, the Chiefs quarterback?
9: Patrick Mahomes has also been seen. I believe defensive coordinator Steve was in the tri-state area. And so there are a lot of celebrities here.
2: Yeah. Okay. So, I mean, fans are obviously very excited to see these two get married. Why would this wedding be especially meaningful to Taylor Swift fans?
9: So this wedding is meaningful for Taylor Swift fans because they have followed her for two decades. She has dated some actors and musicians before, but this is really the first time that people feel that Travis Kelce matches her energy. He embraces her fame. It is kind of poetic just that Madison Square Garden marries both sports and entertainment. And so all eyes will be on MSG today.
2: And considering how many songs have come out of her dating life, I mean, I can't imagine to hear how many songs come out of her married life.
9: Right. And her next era is her 13th era, which, as you know, is her favorite number.
2: That's Brian West with USA Today and the Tennessean. Brian, thank you.
9: Thank you.
2: This is Morning Edition from NPR News. I'm A. Martinez.
1: Who is also a magnetic force of a man. And I'm Michelle Martin.
2: Thank you.
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0: From Marketplace in Washington, I'm Kimberly Adams. This week, we've been looking back at some of the defining moments that have shaped the American economy over the last 250 years. Yesterday, we left off in the midst of the Roaring Twenties, a period of rapid growth after World War I. But as Professor William J. Collins points out, economic trouble was already brewing beneath the surface.
2: You know, but things in the 1920s were already kind of weak in some sectors. The farming sector was struggling, and that was still an important part of the American economy in the 1920s.
0: Then the stock market crashed in October of 1929, devastating America's economy and its people. Millions lost their jobs, waited in bread lines for food, or lived in shanty towns, often called Hoovervilles. Eventually, the government, under the command of newly elected President Franklin Roosevelt, swept in with a series of policies starting in 1933. Jobs and agriculture programs, banking reforms. Packaged together, they were called the New Deal. And the sweeping changes made lasting changes to the American economy.
2: There are a bunch of reforms, like big reforms, that happened in the 1930s. There are things that we sort of take for granted today, but were novel at the time. Like all of the stuff in the Social Security Act, for instance.
0: And it wasn't just those social programs that gave the economy a boost. World War II and the vast infrastructure required to supply the Allied fighting force was a grim driver of growth and economic mobility for some.
2: And especially after the U.S. joins the war at the end of 1941, labor markets get super tight. That led to increasing wages for everyone, but especially for folks who tended to be at the lower end. Or jobs that tended to be at the lower end of the pay scale before, they tend to get pulled up quite a bit. And it's also pulling a lot of women out of, say, domestic service jobs and into other kinds of work.
0: So coming off the heels of the war, there was significant prosperity.
2: You know, there is this period between like 1940 and 1970 where things look pretty good in retrospect. You know, there wasn't just like a lot of income growth, but it was spread throughout the income distribution in a way that was novel.
0: Professor Collins says there's a lesson to learn from this period.
2: I think it's really important to understand that rising inequality isn't, you know, automatic. It's not inexorable. It doesn't always go that way.
0: William J. Collins is a professor of economics at Vanderbilt University. You can listen back to our entire look at 250 years in the American economy by visiting the Marketplace Morning Report podcast feed or marketplace.org. U.S. markets are closed today in observance of July 4th. Elsewhere in the world, Japan's Nikkei closed up 1.5%. The FTSE in London is down 0.3%.
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0: Gamers have been waiting more than a decade for the next installment of the wildly popular Grand Theft Auto video game series. And finally, just last week, pre-orders for Grand Theft Auto 6 began. The game is slated to drop in November, and one report suggests that Grand Theft Auto brought in $1 billion in pre-orders just 1 hour after launch. For more on this, I'm joined now by Dimitri Williams. He's a professor at the University of Southern California's Annenberg School for Communication and Journalism, where he focuses on video games and society. Professor, welcome.
4: Thank you for having me.
0: Can you help me better understand the scale of the hype around this game?
4: It is justified. It is probably going to be the most valuable media property in the history of mankind. So I would say that is worth some hype. But this is a very, very large industry, which doesn't usually get the kind of attention it should proportionally, given the amount of money it brings in.
0: That's quite a claim. The biggest launch of all mankind. Say more.
4: Well, there's a decent chance that this game is going to make billions of dollars. Its predecessor made a little under $1 billion in its first day, and it was the most successful media launch of all time. And this will probably be somewhere between 2 and 4 times that large. So you're talking about maybe $3 or more billion in its first year. Most of that will be tilted in the first day or two. And there just isn't anything else like that. If you think about the biggest movies, the biggest books, the Super Bowl, FIFA, I mean, these are numbers with a lot of zeros. And it's something that is global and is not cheap, but is used by a whole lot of people.
0: How do these numbers compare to, say, a big movie release, or as you said, FIFA or the Super Bowl?
4: Think about the sort of the bang for the buck here compared to other media. This is going to be an $80 or $100 price tag, which is sure a whole lot more than a movie ticket or a new best-selling book. But a game like this could generate hundreds or even thousands of hours of entertainment consumption for each person who buys it. And when the inevitable multiplayer version comes out, it's more like buying a basketball that you can play indefinitely than a book that you read and probably never read again. And a lot of people are going to make the decision that that is a good use of their time and money compared to other media. And let's just put this in perspective for sort of how large the video game industry is. Analysts vary a little bit, but the overall games industry is somewhere around $200 billion a year. Compare that to something better known like, say, movies. And movies are around $30 to $35 billion a year. So gaming is at least 6 times as large as the motion picture box office, and the same for music, which is about the same size. And it's easy to discount this because, you know, games are just silly fun, right? It's dumb stuff. Your kids are playing it in their basement or whatever. So our sense of cultural importance and our awareness of games is pretty far from the reality that certainly markets have priced in and have figured out, even if the culture isn't always.
0: Dimitri Williams is at the University of Southern California's Annenberg School for Communication and Journalism. Thank you so much.
4: Thanks for having me.
0: Our executive producer is Nancy Fargali. Our digital team includes Antoinette Brock, Emily McCune, and Dylan Mietinen. Our engineers are Brian Allison, Sam Keenan, and David Schreck. And in Washington, I'm Kimberly Adams with the Marketplace Morning Report. 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
5: 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Celebrate America's 250th birthday in northern Minnesota. On Tuesday, July 7th, Concordia Language Villages near Bemidji will break ground on Hanmi Grove in its Korean Language Village. This plaza will serve as a memorial to veterans of the Korean War and as a living classroom. Tours and immersion activities begin at noon with a ceremony at 1:30. The Bemidji Senior Center has its 5th annual Oodles of Noodles and Yankee Doodles dinner and concert Monday, July 6th. A spaghetti dinner is served at 6 p.m. with a patriotic concert by the First City Singers to follow at 7. Tickets available at the Senior Center in advance or at the door. Learn how to get started tracing your family genealogy at a presentation Monday, July 6th at 1 p.m. at the Hibbing Public Library, hosted by Minnesota Discovery Center's research specialist, Alex Montcalm. The First Friday Art Walk in downtown Grand Rapids is today from 4 to 7. The McCrosty Art Center has two new exhibits, Precious Substratum by 3 area artists and work by the Pine Point Art Collective in the Ginnewan Gallery. 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We Are Minnesota is a traveling exhibit that explores the interconnected role of water in recreation, culture, community, and agriculture. It is on display now through August 10th at Itasca State Park's Lakeside Museum. The City of Longville and the City of Nisswa host turtle races every Wednesday at 1 p.m. now through August 12th. 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
6: Live from NPR News in Washington, I'm Windsor Johnston. Millions of Americans are getting ready to celebrate the nation's 250th birthday with parades, concerts, and fireworks across the country this weekend. But as NPR's Anastasios Loukas reports, record-breaking heat is forcing some cities to modify their plans.
7: Some places have already decided to cancel or cut back on their festivities. The city of Philadelphia, which of course is central to our independence story, has already decided to substantially cut its annual 4th of July parade route. Many communities in Colorado, like Durango and Vail, have canceled their fireworks displays due to the risk of wildfires. And it's not clear yet what's going to happen in Washington, D.C., where President Trump has, of course, been emphasizing this 250th anniversary.
6: That's NPR's Anastasios Loukas reporting. Forecasters say heat index values could climb as high as 115 degrees in some areas. The hot weather is also driving up demand for electricity, putting added strain on the nation's power grid. The war in Iran has caused a number of products around the globe to increase in price, including fertilizer. NPR's Joe Hernandez reports experts say U.S. farmers, not consumers, will pay the additional costs.
8: Around one-third of the world's fertilizer shipped by sea passes through the Strait of Hormuz, which became a choke point during the war. For U.S. farmers, that's meant higher fertilizer prices due to an overall shrinkage of the global fertilizer market. But food systems experts say those costs are unlikely to hike prices at the grocery store. Fertilizer is just one part of a farmer's budget, and growers are typically unable to increase

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1: Instance of suspected market manipulation on fast-growing prediction markets, where people can bet on elections, war, and White House policy. Critics have called for tighter regulation, but the Trump administration has embraced the industry. Bobby Allen, NPR News.
2: This is NPR News in Washington. Telecasts of the World Cup are drawing record numbers of U.S. viewers for Fox Sports. NPR's Mandalit Del Barco reports that 48% are watching Telemundo's Spanish language coverage.
3: NBC Universal says no matter what language they speak, fans are tuning in to Telemundo's telecast, streaming it on Peacock, and viewing its social media coverage of the Copa Mundial, as it's known in Spanish. Miguel Lorenzo is a senior vice president at Telemundo Deportes.
4: Half of the country of the United States is watching the World Cup in Spanish on Telemundo, but we also know that only 20% of the U.S. population is Hispanic.
3: Last night, as the U.S. men's national soccer team knocked out Bosnia-Herzegovina's team 2-0, Giselle Rojas and her mother, Graciela Reyes, cheered along with Telemundo's famous announcer, Andrés Cantor.
5: Yeah, that's the best part for everybody. Goal!
6: You think it's more fun to watch in Spanish?
5: 1,000,000%. We like the excitement.
3: Mandalit Del Barco, NPR News, Los Angeles.
2: Mandatory evacuation orders are in place as a wildfire in southern Colorado keeps growing in size. The blaze has burned nearly 48,000 acres and damaged or destroyed more than 150 structures. It's the largest fire burning in the state and is 0% contained. Fire crews say dry vegetation, low humidity, and strong winds are fueling the flames. Crews are also battling a number of other large wildfires across the West as hot, dry conditions continue. I'm Windsor Johnston, NPR News in Washington.
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0: 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I'm Michelle Martin in Washington, D.C.
1: And Mae Martinez in Los Angeles, California. Lawmakers in Congress have gone home for the 4th of July recess. When they return, they will focus largely on this fall's midterm elections.
0: This morning, we wanted to focus on the race for the House, where Democrats hope to win back the majority. In a few minutes, we'll hear from someone at the heart of that effort, House Minority Leader Hakeem Jeffries. But we're going to begin with how fighting within the party could complicate Democrats' plans.
1: NPR political reporter Elena Moore has been following this. So, Elena, primaries can expose tensions inside a party, but it seems for Democrats this year, it feels especially pronounced. Why is that?
2: Well, Democrats have long been struggling with how to re-energize their base. And in some Democratic primaries this cycle, voters have been engaged and they're turning out because there's deep frustration with the party establishment and politics as usual. And most recently, we

0: seen this dynamic play out in some high-profile upsets where candidates in Denver and New York City have ousted sitting Democrats that they feel are not far enough to the left.
1: Okay, so how do those upsets happen?
0: Well, these are candidates who are running on a core set of issues. In large part, you know, they want the party to adopt ambitious economic policies to address the affordability crisis. They're also talking a lot about money in politics and criticizing elected Democrats for taking donations from corporate PACs and pro-Israel lobbying groups. And those were key issues for Daria Lisa Avila Chevalier. She's a Democratic Socialist from New York who successfully challenged Adriano Espaillat, the chair of the powerful Congressional Hispanic Caucus in the House. And one thing, A, that made that such a big deal is Espaillat was backed by House Minority Leader Hakeem Jeffries. So his loss may underscore that frustration a lot of voters are feeling with the establishment right now.
1: Okay, so if it appears to be a winning message and Democrats want to win and need to win, I would assume, I mean, why aren't they embracing more of these candidates?
0: Well, some are. I mean, just yesterday we saw Alexandria Ocasio-Cortez endorse Abdul El-Sayed in Michigan's Democratic primary for Senate. We should say El-Sayed is a progressive, not a Democratic socialist, but he's one of several candidates that's being painted as too extreme by Republicans. And now that's an attack that all Democrats are bracing for, because even though Democrats broadly agree on key economic issues, they worry that other positions held by more leftist candidates will muddy their message. Take Avila Chevalier, for example. She holds positions that make some Democrats nervous. For one, on her campaign website, she advocates for abolishing the, quote, deportation machine. She is also one of several candidates who has faced criticism that their opposition to Israel's war in Gaza borders on anti-Semitism, and those are charges that these candidates deny.
1: All right, so how is all of this affecting the way Democratic leaders are thinking about November and maybe even past that?
0: Well, it's complicated because it's clear that these candidates have tapped into something, A. You know, they're doing a better job engaging voters that Democrats have struggled with, like young voters in these liberal cities. But at the same time, Democrats also need to win in more moderate places if they want to retake the House. So it's a balancing act. They think focusing on the economy is a winning message, but they don't want voters distracted by other issues. And that's what Republicans are going to try to do. And if Democrats win, there's the question of whether they can all work together.
1: That's NPR political reporter Elena Moore. Thanks a lot.
0: Thanks, A.
2: Among the Democrats hoping to flip control of Congress back to their party in the midterms is Hakeem Jeffries, the House Democratic leader. He represents a district in New York, and he's on the line with us now. Good morning, Leader Jeffries. Thanks for joining us.
3: Good morning. Great to be with you.
2: As you just heard, you backed two Democratic incumbents against Democratic socialists who had the backing of New York's Mayor Zohran Mamdani. If Democrats win back the House with the help of people who opposed your picks, how do you plan to work with them?
3: Well, we have to win back the House by actually flipping seats that are currently held by Republicans, and we're going to continue to do everything we can to do just that. And we've got great candidates running all across the country, challenging Republicans who've been nothing but a reckless rubber stamp to Donald Trump's extreme agenda, while at the same period of time focusing on issues like driving down the high cost of living, fixing our broken healthcare system, and cleaning up the corruption that Donald Trump has unleashed on America in real time.
2: But to my question was, how do you plan to work with these folks if they do achieve, if they win their seats, which they are expected to do? They're in deep blue districts, but they've opposed the people that you supported. So how do you plan to work with them?
3: Well, I plan to continue to support every single House Democratic incumbent. And that certainly was the case with Congressman Adriano Espaillat, Diana DeGette, who had an incredible career over the last 30 plus years championing reproductive freedom. And of course, Dan Goldman, who's been a fighter challenging the Trump administration. At the same period of time, primaries are a way of life in the House of Representatives, specifically because the framers wanted our institution to be the closest to the American people, which was the primary reason that we have to stand for election every other year. And within the House Democratic Caucus family, there will be a wide variety of different perspectives, progressives, New Dems, Blue Dogs. I've worked with sort of the ideologically diverse group of members up until this point, and we'll continue to do so. But what unifies House Democrats, and we'll see what happens in terms of as we transition into a new caucus, but obviously the overwhelming majority of folks who will be part of that caucus are going to be focused on stopping MAGA extremism on the one hand, while most importantly, doing everything we can to make life better for the everyday Americans we're privileged to represent on the other.
2: You know, President Trump is already workshopping attack lines against some of these nominees. He's calling them communists. He's saying he's not going to allow them to destroy the country. Do Democrats have an answer for that?
3: Donald Trump is destroying the country in real time right now. He promised to lower the high cost of living on day one. Costs haven't gone down. They've gone up. Donald Trump promised to love and cherish Medicaid and turned around and signed the one big ugly bill which ripped away Medicaid from more than 10 million Americans, including many in rural parts of the country. And Donald Trump is the one who promised not to start wars in the Middle East, but to stop them, and then turned around and launched a reckless and costly war of choice in the Middle East, which is raising gas prices on the American people. And it's why House Democrats have strongly opposed this war, and we will continue to do so until it finally comes to an end.
2: You know, he hasn't signed that housing affordability bill that passed with a large bipartisan majority in both houses, pressuring Congress to pass a bill that would require proof of citizenship to vote, because he says that that is his priority. And he says, using his words, that these other bills are a yawn. To your knowledge, has that bill actually been presented to the president?
3: It's my understanding that the bill has been sent over by Speaker Johnson earlier this week. And the president has up to 10 days to take action on it. If he fails to take any action, of course, Michelle, as you know, it will become law. This is an extraordinary thing that Donald Trump is playing games with a bipartisan housing bill that is designed to make sure that we are building housing that the American people can actually afford. It's part of the work of legislating, and House Democrats committed to getting things done.
2: Do you think the bill is going to become law? Do you think it is going to become law?
3: I do think it will become law, and there's been great leadership by Congresswoman Maxine Waters and Senator Elizabeth Warren helping to lead the charge around this bill as part of our continuing effort as Democrats to address the cost of living crisis that Donald Trump and Republicans have made worse during their time in office over the last 18 months.
2: Obviously, President Trump is obviously very concerned about the midterms. This is one of the reasons he's so concerned about this. Election bill, what he calls the Save America Act. I want to ask you about an FBI memo obtained by the Associated Press. It indicates a surge of more than 200 personnel to Fulton County, Georgia, as part of an ongoing investigation into the 2020 election. The FBI declined our request for comment. What do you make of that? I mean, do you think this could be a fair deployment of government resources if it puts to rest, once and for all, the president's unproven claims of election fraud? Or do you think there could be some other outcome?
3: Well, the notion that Donald Trump is wasting FBI resources along with Cash Patel on a conspiracy theory connected to the 2020 presidential election that has long been invalidated is extraordinary. But again, Donald Trump is not focused on the issues that matter. He's made clear he thinks the affordability crisis is a hoax. He loves inflation. He's said to the American people he does not give a damn about the personal financial situation that they're in. Everyday Americans are drowning right now as it relates to the Trump Republican economy, and Donald Trump is focused on trying to rig the midterm elections. We have embarked on the largest voter protection effort in the history of modern day America because we're determined to make sure as Democrats that there is a free and fair election in November so that it's the American people who are actually the ones who get to decide who serves in the majority in the Congress after these midterms, not Donald Trump and MAGA extremists.
2: Let me quickly turn to a fun fact about your background. I think you're the only member of Congress with roots from Cape Verde. Your grandfather, your great-grandfather was from Cape Verde. The tiny nation soccer team facing off against world champions Argentina today. Are you watching?
3: I'll definitely be watching. It's an incredible story. It's an underdog story, and it demonstrates the resilience of the nation of Cape Verde. And Cape Verdeans, of course, have a long history here in the United States of America, particularly in the New England states. It was my great-grandfather, Manuel Gomes, who immigrated into this country to New Bedford, Massachusetts in 1915.
2: Okay. Before we let you go, how are you celebrating America's 250th birthday this weekend?
3: Well, I'll be spending time at home in the district at a variety of different celebrations, including potentially one that's held every year in Coney Island that this year will be spectacular because it is our 250th birthday. I had an opportunity yesterday to be in Philadelphia, the birthplace of our democracy, at a bipartisan session commemorating the signing of the Declaration of Independence 250 years ago, and we'll continue to celebrate throughout the year.
2: That is the House Democratic Leader, Hakeem Jeffries. Leader Jeffries, thank you so much for joining us, and happy birthday to the United States.
3: Happy 4th of July, everyone. Thank you.

0: And you are listening to Morning Edition here on the Wednesday Morning Show on People Powered Radio, KAXE KBXE. My name is Andrew DeZingle, and I'll be one of your hosts for the morning show today, along with Tammy Bobrowski, who will join me in just a bit. The Park Rapids Community Band performs in Monaga Friday, July 3rd at 7 p.m., kicking off the Sounds of Spirit Lake concert series. The concert is near the Spirit Lake Beach. Bring your own chair. In case of rain, the concert will be inside Monaga High School. Saxim Bog presents the Bog Venture Series in the Allborn Fen on Saturday, July 4th from 10 to 3. 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
3: And I'm Michelle Martin. Good morning. As the United States celebrates 250 years since the signing of the Declaration of Independence, we've been exploring how the American experiment has lived up to its promise of life, liberty, and the pursuit of happiness. Today, that journey takes us to an island in the Bering Sea, where one community has spent centuries fighting for self-determination. Here's Theo Greenlee from member station KUCB in Alaska.
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4: It's perfect weather for a ball game. Still, though, grade schooler Chloe Zaharoff is trying not to panic.
6: Stressing.
4: All of the players here are from St. Paul, a tiny island midway between Russia and Alaska, home to an Alaska Native community of about 300 people. Every June, they commemorate a baseball game from over 80 years ago. In the spring of 1942, the Second World War reached Alaska. Japanese forces bombed a naval base and occupied the Aleutian Islands of Attu and Kiska for nearly a year. The United States responded by sending over 100,000 troops to the Alaska Territory. There's a reason this music sounds a little bit like Looney Tunes. Warner Brothers produced this training film for newly arrived military personnel.
7: The Aleutians are a string of island bases extending over 1,000 miles westward from the Alaskan Peninsula.
4: The government evacuated about a dozen island communities, but only Alaska Native residents were forced to leave. Non-Native residents in the region could stay. On June 14th, the people of St. Paul were in the middle of a baseball game when a U.S. Army ship arrived on their shore.
8: We were just enjoying our time playing ball, and they came in and told us to pack one bag.
4: Carly Bordakovsky's grandfather was one of roughly 300 Ununga residents ordered onto the ship.
8: They didn't even let them finish the game. It was abrupt.
4: It dropped them off at an abandoned fish cannery over 1,000 miles away. One historian described the conditions as worse than those provided for German prisoners of war held in the United States. The evacuees lived in the rotting and squalid camp for nearly 3 years. By the time they were allowed to return, 1 in 10 had died. And that's why Olga Zaharoff, Chloe's mom, helps organize this annual remembrance game.
6: To make sure, you know, our kids and the future generations know, like, what happened to our people. Because you're not going to find this kind of history in history books.
4: To understand what happened in 1942, you have to go back much further. The people of St. Paul's fight for self-determination began during the Russian Empire, when Ununga people were forced to harvest seals for the fur trade. Then the United States purchased Alaska. It took over the fur seal industry and continued the same labor system. This was in 1867, 2 years after the Civil War and the formal abolition of slavery in the United States. But something similar to slavery was happening in St. Paul.
9: We were dominated. You couldn't even think for yourself. You couldn't speak for yourself.
4: That's former St. Paul Mayor Gabe Stepitin in a 1982 interview on Alaska's public television network.
9: Some of our letters used to be censored. White people weren't allowed to associate with the elders. We weren't allowed to associate with the white people.
4: During the evacuation, some Ununga people visited towns near the camps. For the first time, they saw fellow Americans choosing where they lived, where they worked, and how they built their lives. Many of them started lobbying for their constitutional rights when they returned to St. Paul after the war. But nothing changed. Robert Melavidoff grew up on the island during that period, and he started laboring in the government seal harvest as a teenager, just as generations before him had done.
10: Early spring, they hang up a list. All the people that signed up and what they're assigned to do. The job is going to be for the summer.
4: But by the 70s, public attitudes toward fur had begun to sour, and the seal harvest was becoming less profitable. In 1985, the federal government officially ended commercial sealing in St. Paul. For the first time in generations, the people were free. It should have been cause for celebration. But Robert Melavidoff remembers how difficult that time really was.
10: This is new to us. You know, we've been run by the government since forever. Everything we do here, we had to be, you know, approved by the government. So this is a whole new concept. You know, we're going to be on our own here. So we have to start coming up with creative ways to just to have an economy and survive.
11: The government's pulling out. What are we going to do?
4: That's Robert's cousin, Zenaida Melavidoff, but everyone calls her Kuka Z. Kuka means grandmother.
11: Cooked.
4: Melavidoff had worked in the government harvest. When it shut down, she went to work as a cook, something she still does today.
11: We're making million-dollar soup and fried bread. Alotix.
4: Today, Melavidoff and her granddaughter are cooking for Aleut Independence Day, which marks the end of the government seal harvest and the beginning of freedom.
12: The government gave everybody money, and they called it corned beef money.
4: Her granddaughter, Destiny Bristol Cushion, says they used that money to start a new industry.
12: A lot of people in my family grew up fishing. I learned how to fish from my dad and my uncles.
4: Bristol Cushion now works for the tribal government. She's part of a younger generation helping to carry St. Paul into its next chapter. Melavidoff checks on the soup and fry bread.
11: You want your bowl to allow this girl?
12: Mm-hmm.
11: Okay.
4: Melavidoff looks satisfied. After a life shaped by the seal harvest and the long fight for independence, she lets her granddaughter

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0: right. It is a good day. There is sunshine. It is Friday. Doesn't get much better than that. It is me, Andrew DeZingle, and I'm here with Tammy Bobrowski. She's waving at me.
1: I'm waving a bug away.
0: Oh, well, get that bug out of here.
1: Good morning.
0: Good morning. So, listeners, you're probably wondering, Andrew and Tammy, why are they on the air together? They've never hosted anything together in their lives.
1: And on a Friday to boot.
0: On a Friday to boot. But that's not true, folks. Longtime listeners will remember that Tammy and I have hosted many a pledge drive on the rivers together.
1: On the rivers, yeah.
0: So
1: we're united.
0: This is not unheard of. There is a precedent. Uh-huh. And then we had that longtime successful Twin Peaks podcast.
1: We don't have to bring that up.
0: Why not? Why are you afraid of the past?
1: We did do a podcast for a while. It was started during COVID, right?
0: Yeah.
1: Yeah.
0: Yeah, we hadn't seen Twin Peaks before, so we were like, well, no time better than the present.
1: That was a good time. It was a good show.
0: And then we had the brief run of Pod Lumbo, the Columbo podcast.
1: That was an even better time.
0: So we are going to be your hosts this morning until 9 o'clock before we hand things over to Jennifer Barr for Headwaters this morning. And we've got quite the show for you. We got talkbacks coming up. We've got news roundup. And then football is life. And hopefully, and we're also doing a What's for Breakfast this morning. So
1: busy morning.
0: Busy morning. Are you a local business owner? 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A big thank you to all our current business sponsors. And also coming up in the show, we are also going to be playing tunes for you because we are trying to look for a barbecue playlist. It is the 4th of July this weekend.
1: Big barbecue weekend.
0: Yeah, and we need a soundtrack for our barbecue. So we want to hear from you, the listener. Text us at 218-326-1234. What's your must-have songs for a barbecue playlist? And we'll see if we can play a few on the radio here today.
1: That sounds great.
0: It'll be fun.
1: Yeah.
0: It's going to be fun. It's Friday, Tammy. Can you believe we made it?
1: It's a big weekend, and I'm really excited to be part of everybody's, you know, big start off to the big weekend.
0: Yeah, it's a lot of pressure on us to kick off their weekend, right?
1: It is, so early in the morning.
0: But if anyone can do it, it's us, so
1: right.
0: No worries. Now it's time for National Native News.
2: This is National Native News. I'm Jill Freitas. Many people in small communities on Prince of Wales Island rely on hunting for subsistence, and staff at one school district want to make sure they do it safely by making hunter education a part of the curriculum. KRBD Sydney Dauphini went to the students' end-of-the-year field test and has this story.
3: It's a cloudy morning at the Prince of Wales Shooting Club. Emma Garrison, a ninth grader from Thorne Bay, is trying to keep her gun steady.
4: Oh my gosh.
3: She and eight other students, all armed with rifles and safety gear, line up on yoga mats under a three-sided shelter. She's been taking the hunter's ed class all semester.
4: I was really nervous. Yesterday was the first day I've ever shot a gun, so.
3: There are over 30 students from the Southeast Island School District taking their hunter's ed certification field test today. If the students pass, they get hunter's ed certified. This was the first year the district incorporated hunter's education into the curriculum, with a goal to get every student from 6th to 12th grade certified. The certification, which is through the State Department of Fish and Game, is required for most Alaskans to legally hunt. The Southeast Island School District is spread out, with under 150 students in 7 remote schools across Prince of Wales and Baranoff Islands. But all the students at the shooting club today have spent the last semester taking the course. Ellen Hannon is a retired teacher and a volunteer with Fish and Game. She's been teaching hunter's ed in Southeast Alaska for 25 years.
5: Raise your hand again. How many people have shot before? Anytime, anywhere, anything.
3: Most of the students raise their hands. The number one rule is to always treat guns as if they are loaded. Hannon helps the students hold and load their guns, shooting targets in 4 positions, laying down, kneeling, sitting, and standing.
5: So what you've got to do is you got to get 4 out of 5 shots in a 2-inch circle. That means it touches it anywhere.
3: Down towards the clubhouse, students are taking a walk through the forest. It's part of the field test to identify cardboard animals and discern when, how, and if it's ethical to shoot them. One of the students is Wyatt Farr, an eighth grader from Kaufman Cove. He's been hunting with his family for years.
6: I like being outdoors and like actually doing things.
3: Farr likes to hunt deer, grouse, and wants to hunt bears soon. He says his favorite part is enjoying the meat that he's processed. But he also likes how calm and quiet it is in the outdoors. The course also includes basic survival skills, wildlife conservation, and respect for other hunters. That's part of what Farr likes about it.
6: So there's not like just like clueless people going out, walking in the woods and like getting hurt and stuff. And also like keep teaching the generations to come how to like properly do things.
3: Each school teaches the class a little differently. Melissa Doherty, a teacher at Thorne Bay with a background in biology, designed the curriculum so it blends with broader outdoor education. She knows the outdoors are a big part of her students' lives, and she wants them to be aware of their surroundings. She says killing an animal is a serious thing, and she wants her students to be thoughtful and observant when they're out in nature.
7: I think it's really important to spend time thinking about how you fit into your environment and gaining an appreciation for the world around you.
3: At the end of the day, every student passed their Hunter's Ed field test and received their signed certificate, which is valid for life. Reporting in Craig, I'm Sydney Dauphine.
2: And I'm Jill Freitas.
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1: Ooh, I'm excited to
0: but
1: hear more.
0: Coming up in just a little bit will be Talkbacks. So that is Tammy Bobrowski. I am Andrew DeZingle. We are your hosts this morning, and we're kicking off Friday talking about barbecue playlist, and we've already heard from Barry talking about the song Barbecue by Robert Earl Keen. Are you familiar with that tune?
1: I'm not, but that sounds right on theme.
0: Yeah, it sounds right? Perfect for a barbecue playlist. So we're adding it to the list, Barry, and we are hoping to get you to add to the list. Text us at 218-326-1234 with your barbecue tunes. Do you have any off the top of your head right now, Tammy?
1: I was thinking about it, and I don't know that I have specific songs, but when I think of barbecue, I usually think of like, I don't know why, classic rock?
0: Yeah.
1: Like Tom Petty just kind of jumps into my head, just maybe that classic rock sound. And I don't know if it's generational or, you know, memories or reminiscing on the past, but that seems like that easy listening, upbeat kind of music.
0: Mm-hmm.
1: Yeah. How about you?
0: Off the top of my head, Hall & Oates. Can't go for that.
1: Oh, that's good. See, yeah, there's something about that kind of classic sound, I think. That
0: flipping a burger to that song? Yes, that'd be fun.
1: I can't imagine that.
0: So we want to hear from you. Text us at 218-326-1234. 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So before we get into talkbacks, let's hear more from Morning Edition talking about the unsung TV gems.
8: 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I'm A. Martinez.
9: And I'm Michelle Martin. Good morning. July 4th is almost here, and all the barbecues and parades and summer blockbusters that come with it. But NPR critic at large Eric Deggan says the holiday weekend is also a great time to catch up on great TV that might have flown under the radar. And he's here to talk about his picks with us. Hi, Eric.
10: Hey.
9: So the first show on your list is a spy thriller called The Agency. It's on Paramount Plus. It's got a lot of big names on it. How did it get overlooked?
10: This is a good example of a really great series that's on a smaller streaming service and has had a little trouble breaking through all that competition that's out there. Now, the cast includes Richard Gere as the CIA station chief in London, Jeffrey Wright as the second in command, The Wire alum Dominic West as the head of the CIA, and Downton Abbey alum Hugh Bonneville as an official in British intelligence. But Michael Fassbender really makes this story cook in its second season, as a former CIA field agent manipulating his friends and co-workers to try and free his love, who's a Sudanese professor imprisoned by a paramilitary force overseas. Let's listen to a clip.
11: If they tell you I'm a traitor, it's the truth. I lied to my friends, my colleagues. I sacrificed people. If I had to do it again, I wouldn't hesitate.
10: I love his American accent.
9: Okay, a little heavy for Independence Day weekend, Eric. Thankfully, your next pick is a British comedy called Alice and Steve. It's on Disney Plus. Tell us about this one.
10: So this show features British TV star Nicola Walker as a 50-something woman who's kept a close 30-year friendship with a former boyfriend, played by Flight of the Conchords alum Jemaine Clement. But things get weird when he takes her advice to start a family with a younger woman a little too literally, and starts dating her 26-year-old daughter. Now, here's a clip where the daughter, played by Israeli actress Yali Topol-Margoleth, tells her mom what's going on.
12: I know this must hurt, Mom. I see that. But I want to keep seeing him.
13: I hope you fall out of your window and get pierced in the heart by your railing.
14: And that no one comes to your funeral.
10: So, yeah, Mom, who was talking about Steve there, didn't take the news so well. I know the concept may sound kind of icky at first, but it's really a very funny, very complex comedy about parents, children, exes, and spouses of all ages trying to find emotional fulfillment in an increasingly complicated world.
9: Okay, I guess you have to watch. So
10: trust me on this.
9: I do trust you. Now, I know you're not really a fan of reality TV shows. I'm with you on that. But you've got one on your list here. It's Couples Therapy. It's also...
10: Those are inauthentic. They're exploitive. They too often reward terrible behavior. But this show is really the opposite of all that. Now, Dr. Orna Goralnik talks through issues with each of four couples in really revelatory sessions, consulting with her own therapist and with a different group of professionals who help her unpack how to help. Now, in this clip, we've got Marjorie and Jason who are struggling to talk about taking care of their many pets. Dr. Goralnik is digging for a deeper issue.
15: He always wants things a certain way, but he never helps.
16: This is only the beginning.
17: We're trying to build a process that you can apply to any of these conversations. It doesn't matter what we talk about, politics or cat litter.
10: Now, for anybody who's actually been through couples therapy, you might feel a little PTSD hearing these arguments, but the program does a really good job of showing how couples working in good faith can really learn a lot about themselves and their relationship, even if it doesn't necessarily end with a reconciliation.
9: That is NPR critic at large Eric Deggans with his list of under-the-radar TV shows worth watching this July 4th weekend. Eric, thank you.
10: Thank you.
9: This is NPR News.

0: 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I tried to get something ready in time and it just didn't work.
1: You're trying to do a lot all at once.
0: Yeah, and that was my mistake. I should have been more, what's the word I'm looking for?
1: Prepared?
0: No, I'm prepared. the word for you, like, you're trying to do too much at the same time.
1: Multitasking.
0: Yeah, but like time management. Time there we management, go. Okay. There we go. That's my problem.
1: I kind of feel like those are all synonyms.
0: I don't think so. Being prepared, time management, those are not the same things. That's Tammy Borowski. I'm Andrew DeZingle. It's time now for KXE, KBXE Talkbacks, July 3rd, 2026. We are always glad to hear from our listeners, good or bad. 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First up, Doug from Eagan texted last Friday night while DJ Ben Frankenstein hosted On the River. He said, great playlist, some great music I've never heard before. The Dagny and the Naked and Famous tunes were especially good. Thanks for the great radio. And then Christy from Bemidji chimed in during last Sunday's Jazz on America Avenue show. Great jazz programming tonight. Thanks, Mr. and Mrs. Ironsides. Really tasty stuff. And you can tune in this Sunday from 6 to 8 for Jazz on America Avenue. This week's host is David John. And don't forget about the history of recorded jazz with Paul Kivi here at Saturdays at noon and Sundays at 5 p.m. And then Misty texted in yesterday morning while Heidi and Kari were caught in a fit of giggles. She said, you guys are giving me a big grin. Good start to the morning. Are we going to get the giggles today?
1: I think you can bet on it.
0: Really? You think so?
1: I hope so.
0: I hope so.
1: I think the giggles are always fun.
0: When was the last time you laughed so hard you cried?
1: Oh, wow. That's been a while.
0: Yeah, it's been a while for me too.
1: But it was with friends. I'm sure we were at we were at dinner and just being really goofy and it felt wonderful. It feels so good to just release and just laugh your butt off and not care about it.
0: I do remember the last time I laughed so hard I cried. It was a TikTok where these people are eating breakfast and the one person is like handing their plate over and then the other person like cheers the plates with her and she's like, take the potatoes. And she's like, oh, I thought we were cheering plates.
1: I love the idea of cheering plates. We should make that happen. I did see that, though. It's actually really hilarious.
0: Yeah, I just kept watching it. It just kept making me laugh and cry more and more. One thing I like to do when hosting the morning show, this is an irregular thing. I've never hosted the Friday morning show before. Yeah. So it's a lot of pressure on it. But one thing I like to do on the morning show is look at the national day calendar.
1: Oh, yeah. What's going on?
0: And I want to get your reactions live on the air.
1: Oh, my gosh.
0: About these. Okay. About these days. We don't have much today. There's just four. So here we go. First up, it's National Compliment Your Mirror Day.
1: Compliment your mirror.
0: Yeah. It's like when you look at the mirror and you like, oh, look how great I look kind of thing.
1: But aren't you just complimenting? Aren't you just complimenting yourself? Like,
0: yeah.
1: Can we?
0: I don't think you're actually complimenting the mirror. Like, wow, what a very good reflection you're doing today.
1: Or it could be a very beautiful, beautifully framed mirror.
0: Okay, you frame your mirrors.
1: But why not just call it Compliment Yourself Day?
0: Well,
1: are we not?
0: Maybe that's already a day, and this is a new one. Compliment Your Mirror Day.
1: Okay, I like the optimism of it, so I'm okay with it. It's a little goofy, but yeah,
0: goofy for sure. Now, I've never had this before. National Fried Clam Day.
1: Mm.
0: You're not a clam fan.
1: I'm not a clam fan.
0: I don't know if I've ever actually had clams.
1: It's the texture, I think, mostly.
0: What about what it's fried? It would be
1: I guess I would try.
0: It looks like fried shrimp,
1: right.
0: Kind of.
1: Right.
0: Which I, of course, can't have.
1: You can't?
0: No.
1: Allergy?
0: I have an allergy, to shrimp. That. I didn't know that either until
1: recently?
0: 2 years ago.
1: Oh, no.
0: And I just kept getting sick from eating shrimp.
1: Yeah. Like, any kind of breathing issues or just
0: no,
1: like
0: not breathing
1: sick?
0: Issues, okay. Just stomach issues.
1: Okay, that's terrible.
0: Yeah, it's really awful because I like shrimp.
1: Tasty.
0: I can have like one shrimp and I'll be fine.
1: I would try a fried clam. I don't think I have, but I guess I would because most fried foods are kind of tasty.
0: Mm-hmm.
1: Yeah, but it doesn't jump out at me at 10 to 7 in the morning that I want to try a clam, fried or otherwise.
0: So this actually reminds me, speaking of the allergies of seafood things, reminds me of a story I heard about this guy who is allergic to seafood, but he would keep going to Red Lobster and like eat as much as he possibly can, as fast as he can, and then get the EpiPen kind of thing.
1: What?
0: And the Red Lobster had to be like, you have to stop coming here. You can't keep doing this.
1: That's insane.
0: I know. That's a wild story.
1: Oh, wow. Oh.
0: All right. Next up, we have National Chocolate Wafer Day. Are you a fan of wafers?
1: I like a chocolate wafer. I don't seek them. Do you seek them out? I mean, if they're brought to me.
0: If they're brought to me, I'll definitely have them.
1: Yeah.
0: I've never bought a wafer in my life.
1: I don't think I seek them out in any regularity.
0: Is chocolate your favorite, though? Because there's the strawberry, sure. And then there's the,
1: vanilla.
0: Vanilla, is it? But it's orange, right?
1: It's ecru.
0: Yellow-ish.
1: It's an off-white-ish color.
0: Yeah.
1: Yeah. And I think there's lemon. So lemon is yellow, probably.
0: Okay.
1: Yeah. I would eat them, but I don't seek them. And who came up with the idea of having the day?
0: Well, maybe the weird part
1: maybe
0: is
1: the
0: it's
1: wafer
0: like
1: specifically
0: chocolate wafer day, not
1: okay.
0: The other ones.
1: Oh, sure. That's odd. That's oddly specific.
0: But is it your favorite of the wafers?
1: I think lemon would be my favorite.
0: Okay.
1: Yeah.
0: I like strawberry, I think, the most.
1: I'd eat it. Yeah.
0: I love pink.
1: It's an odd day, national day.
0: But, well, that's all we got.
1: That's it?
0: No, we got one more. It's also National Eat Your Beans Day.
1: Oh, beans are so important for your health. Yeah.
0: I don't like beans, though.
1: Well, it's a wide world of beans.
0: Yeah,
1: I mean,
0: let's see a list of beans.
1: There's kidney beans. There's...
0: Don't like.
1: Pinto. Are those the same? Baked beans?
0: I'll eat baked beans, but I don't love baked beans.
1: How about the northern bean, like butter bean? They're the soft, white, kind of big... larger sized ones.
0: I'll eat them, but I won't be happy about it.
1: Is it the texture, the taste?
0: I think it's the texture.
1: Okay.
0: It's just like...
1: It's kind of mushy.
0: Yeah.
1: Yeah.
0: But they're like solid enough, and then they like get in your mouth, and then it's like, oh.
1: What's the thing? How about black beans? I find those the most palatable of beans.
0: I don't mind them when they're like mixed in a burrito type situation. Mm-hmm. I don't like them just like, here's your side of... black beans.
1: Here's your side of beans.
0: Actually, I would say that's the case for all beans. Like if it's in like
1: mixed in
0: with something else, I'm fine with that.
1: Okay.
0: Chili. Oh, right. It's got beans.
1: I think that's the best way to have them is mix it into something because you're getting the fiber from them and you're not being overwhelmed with just like a plate of beans, you know?
0: Mm-hmm.
1: Yeah. I'm on board for National Bean Day.
0: All right. What are you going to have today?
1: I'm going to go home and make some
0: garbanzo beans.
1: Not for breakfast, but I think maybe tonight I'll make something with chicken and coconut cream and curry and throw some beans in.
0: Fava beans, which makes me think of Silence of the Lambs.
1: Yeah, no, you can't get away from that.
0: All right, well, that's the national holiday calendar for today. Let us know what you think of either Compliment Your Mirror Day, National Chocolate Wafer Day, Fried Clam. Are we missing out on fried clams? Or what's your favorite bean?
1: Or if you have an idea of combining all four together, let's hear about those ideas.
0: Okay, I could see beans and fried clam maybe, but the wafers too? I don't know.
1: You might not feel like complimenting your mirror after all three.
0: So let us know. Text us at 218-326-1234. Now we're going to play a new tune. Tammy, have you heard of the artist Margaret Glaspie before?
1: I love Margaret Glaspie.
0: Did you know she has a new album coming out
1: soon? I did not know that.
0: And she's released two singles now, I believe, but we're going to play the first one. I've been a big fan of this song. This song is called Michigan, and it's by Margaret Glaspie.

0: All right, that was Margaret Glasby. And what did you think of that, Tammy?
1: I liked it. I liked it. It made me think, though, how they pick what songs they're going to release early. You know what I mean? Like, those are, you said she has two singles out. Mm-hmm. I wonder how they pick what songs are going to be released.
0: Well, I think that'd be the artist, like, I feel really confident about this one.
1: Right, right.
0: And it'd be hard to pick your favorite songs on your own album, right?
1: Yeah, yeah. That's got to be an interesting process.
0: Mm-hmm. But I first heard of Margaret Glasby because of this station back when I forget what the album was called, but it had Emotions and Math on it.
1: Yes, that's the song that always sticks out for me.
0: Mm-hmm.
1: Yeah.
0: Would you see her live?
1: I would. Yeah. I don't know. Okay, so we live 4 hours, a good 4 hours from a venue where she would probably show up. I don't know that I would travel 4 hours just to see her, but I would probably enjoy it, I think.
0: I think I would, too.
1: Yeah.
0: I wonder if she must be going on tour right now.
1: Yeah,
0: we'll look into it.
1: Yeah, maybe she'll come closer, too.
0: But you and I, we've gone to a few concerts together.
1: We have.
0: Rilo Kiley was our last one, I believe.
1: Right.
0: We saw Sharon Van Etten last year.
1: Yep.
0: What are some other... We saw Franz Ferdinand Was that last year?
1: I think that was.
0: Yeah, it was last year.
1: I was wearing my Rilo Kiley concert t-shirt.
0: Oh.
1: On a recent trip to Chicago, and someone spotted me and said, nice shirt.
0: Well, funny you say that, because I was wearing my Franz Ferdinand t-shirt yesterday, and this is the second time this has happened where a teenager said, Archduke Franz Ferdinand.
1: Oh, no.
0: So they have no idea about the band.
1: Are you sure they weren't just being wry or ironic?
0: I doubt they know about the band. Why would they know about the band if you're like 18 years old?
1: I don't know. I feel like it's possible. I feel like you're thinking it's more likely that they're referring to the historical context of it.
0: Yeah. That's all they know about Franz Ferdinand.
1: I don't know.
0: It's the second time it's happened to me. You think two people were making fun of me?
1: Maybe. Yeah.
0: Because one time, okay, unless this kid is a very good actor, the first time it happened, it was at a ice cream shop, and the guy's like, oh, Archduke Franz Ferdinand. I'm like, oh, it's actually a band. He's like, oh, what do they sound like? So he had no idea what the band was.
1: Okay.
0: So
1: it's an educational piece.
0: Which I wouldn't remember Archduke Franz Ferdinand if it wasn't the same name as the band.
1: Right.
0: So I wouldn't have. But I guess maybe that's popular in the history class these days.
1: Well, someday that kid is going to find out it's a band, and then he's going to put two and two together.
0: Maybe he'll remember my shirt. That's the goal.
1: Yeah.
0: That's why we buy band t-shirts.
1: To educate the public, right?
0: Yeah. The problem with band t-shirts, though, is like, every time it's like, oh, what's that t-shirt for? It's like a band, like, oh, what they sound like. Well, you're not going to like the answer, so...
1: They should just go check it out. That'll be my answer.
0: Okay.
1: You know, go check them out. You won't be disappointed.
0: As Tammy, I'm Andrew. 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
2: For KAXE News, I'm Larissa Donovan with the Up North Report. A St. Louis County deputy was injured in a two-vehicle crash Wednesday evening near Cook. The Minnesota State Patrol reports 50-year-old Brett Lucas of Britt was on duty and westbound on Highway 1 when he was struck by a pickup truck at an intersection. The patrol says 20-year-old Aiden Hootie of Orr failed to stop at a stop sign on Samuelson Road. Hootie was transported to the Essentia Hospital in Duluth for treatment of life-threatening injuries. Deputy Lucas was treated for his non-life-threatening injuries at Cook Hospital. The State Patrol is investigating the cause of the crash. A tornado touched down just after midnight Tuesday in central St. Louis County. Megan Buffington has the details.
3: The National Weather Service confirmed the twister Thursday. Its preliminary investigation found a line of storms over Murphy Lake, north of Cotton, produced an EF1 tornado with peak winds of 105 miles per hour. The weak tornado damaged hundreds of trees in 2 minutes, with dozens uprooted or snapped at the base. Officials estimate the tornado tore through around a mile and a half. The Weather Service initially said it did not suspect any tornadoes from the 2 rounds of severe storms earlier this week, but they were in close contact with emergency management teams that were surveying damage. The preliminary assessment was based in part on drone imagery from the St. Louis County team and local resident reports. Megan Buffington, KAXE News.
4: 14 Minnesotan anti-ICE protesters pleaded not guilty in federal court Wednesday. Prosecutors alleged they engaged in a conspiracy to impede or injure federal agents during Operation Metro Surge earlier this year. 15 were charged last month, but one is currently in custody in Michigan on separate charges. The Minnesota Reformer reports 4 of the defendants face additional charges, including interstate stalking, assault on a federal officer, and destruction of federal property. Prosecutors say they have 20 terabytes of data as evidence, which includes 16 signal chats and surveillance video from drones, body-worn cameras, and cameras on site at federal properties. The Reformer reports the signal chats obtained by the U.S. Attorney's Office may not all pertain to the defendants because more people may be charged in the future. The prosecution asked the court to allow them to make some redactions to the evidence before handing it over to the defense. U.S. District Judge David Schultz denied that motion because it was too broad. He also said that based on the indictment,

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1: Began pumping water out of a nearby Minorca mine pit, which is connected to Orbegon's water table. City officials assumed the lake would rebound after the Minorca mine idled in 2025, but it hasn't happened. The lake's only boat landing was forced to close due to the low water levels, and its public beach has shrunk. It's one of the deepest lakes in the state at 433 feet, with the receding water levels creating steep drop-offs. The Gilbert City Council outlawed cliff jumping at the lake, citing that it's even more dangerous with the low water levels. The former private retreat for 3M employees in Hubbard County will reopen under new management. The Park Rapids Enterprise reports the Wonewoc Resort and Conference Center had sat idle since 2023 when 3M put it up for sale after 70 years of ownership. Billion Real Estate Holdings LLC purchased it last November with plans to open in September. The Sioux Falls-based entrepreneur behind the company, Dave Billion, has had a lake home in the Park Rapids area for many years. Wonewoc's new general manager, Angela Baldwin, also has ties to the Park Rapids area. The main lodge and six cottages can accommodate up to 60 guests. The site, which straddles Petite and Big Mantrap Lakes, has 2 miles of private shoreline on nearly 200 forested acres. That's it for the Up North Report. From the KAXE News Desk, I'm Larissa Donovan, telling the stories of northern Minnesota through local news.
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0: All right, that was Robert Earl Keen with the song Barbecue, because we're looking to make a barbecue playlist here on the Friday Morning Show. That was a suggestion from Barry. If you have a song suggestion for the barbecue playlist, text us at 218-326-1234. Tammy, what'd you think of that tune?
1: I think it made me hungry.
0: Yeah.
1: I am hungry now.
0: I could go for some beef and bread.
1: I can go for he said in the song, no broccoli or Swiss fondue, but I mean, that sounds kind of good with some steak on the side there.
0: Ribs and sausage, maybe?
1: Yeah.
0: Mm. Yes, we are your Friday Morning Show crew, and we are looking for your barbecue place because tomorrow's a big day. It's the 4th of July. A lot of barbecues will probably be happening tomorrow.
1: Barbecues all over the place. Andrew, what would you bring to a barbecue?
0: Perhaps an ice cream type dessert.
1: Ice cream?
0: Where you put like a bunch of like ice cream sandwiches, and then you put like a layer of whipped cream and then like another layer of ice cream sandwiches. And that's like a little cake.
1: Really?
0: Ice cream cake type thing.
1: Okay. It goes okay in the heat? Like you would?
0: Well, I'd have to put it in like in a cooler or whatever.
1: Okay. Have you done this before?
0: I've done it before.
1: All right.
0: I'm not a stranger to the barbecue, though no one's invited me to one tomorrow yet. Hint, hint, anybody who's got an open spot for me.
1: Well, I'm responsible for the potato salad in my family. So okay. I've always got a job anytime there's any kind of cookout or barbecue.
0: So how do you keep that cool?
1: A cooler as well.
0: All right.
1: And those little icy packs. So because it's got to usually travel a good half hour to get there. And then, yeah.
0: Okay.
1: It's a big deal.
0: Can you make a little extra so you have some for when you get home?
1: Sometimes if it's really good, I'll do it. But sometimes...
0: Well, how do you know until you make it?
1: Well, I mean...
0: You can't make extra afterwards.
1: Right. Like sometimes I accidentally make the potatoes too mushy. And I'm like, that's okay.
0: So you just leave it there.
1: I just bring it, yeah. But if I'm going to save some, it's obviously I'll save it before I leave. I'll put a little container in the fridge. But typically not. It's a heavy food, and by the time I've tasted it, you know, in the making of it, I'm kind of done.
0: Okay.
1: But everyone else seems to like it.
0: So when you're at a barbecue, like what kind of chips are you hoping are there?
1: Ooh, that's a good question. I prefer the non-ridged plain chips.
0: Oh, okay.
1: Just your plain.
0: But do you want dip for them too, or?
1: No.
0: You don't want dip?
1: No. Because, again, the heat, it's usually really hot.
0: That's true. There's nothing worse than, like, hot dip.
1: Yeah.
0: Well, that's not true.
1: Hot dip is great.
0: Yeah, hot dip is great.
1: But dip, yeah, definitely dip that's been sitting out in the sweltering sun all afternoon is not appealing.
0: All afternoon?
1: Yeah.
0: Wow.
1: Or evening, whatever.
0: So, we want to hear from you. What should we have on the barbecue playlist? The song I thought of is Won't Get Fooled Again by The Who. You were talking about classic rock songs make good barbecue. I think that one's because we got the... Yeah!
1: Oh, nice. Yeah.
0: Ding, ding.
1: Yeah.
0: Ding, ding.
1: Any kind of R&B music, too. There's this, any kind of soul music, I think, really brings a nice effect to the afternoon, to the event. I think it kind of gets people swaying a little bit.
0: I'll Be Around by The Spinners. That'd be a good one.
1: Yeah. Yeah, that would be great.
0: So text us your suggestion, 218-326-1234. 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
1: Looking at weather today, we've got a chance of showers and thunderstorms in the afternoon, partly sunny with highs in the mid-80s, east winds 5 to 10 miles per hour. Tonight, mostly cloudy with lows 60 to 65, chance of showers and thunderstorms late. Tomorrow, the big day everyone's looking at, chance of showers and thunderstorms in the afternoon, unfortunately, partly sunny with highs 74 to 79, evening lows 55 to 59.
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2: It is time for the Border News Roundup with Marshall Helmberger, publisher of the Timber Jay, a newspaper serving northeastern Minnesota. Good morning, Marshall.
3: Well, good morning, Jennifer.
2: Let's start off with the storms that happened earlier this week, kind of all across the region. But let's talk specifically what was going on in your neck of the woods.
3: Yeah, I was. It was surprising. These were probably the most severe storms we've had so far this year. And it's been actually a fairly quiet severe weather season so far. So this was definitely the exception. And in our neck of the woods, we had the kind of the Monday afternoon storm rolled in, and it looked like it was going to be really bad. And we did have a tornado warning that was issued for the tower area. And it wasn't surprising to look at it because the clouds were pretty nasty looking. I mean, it had been a while since I've seen a storm front like this one. And so we expected some pretty severe conditions on that Monday afternoon storm. And we did get some rain. We ended up with about an inch of rain, although other places got less than that. And we got a little bit of wind, but it was funny. I mean, the storm kind of dissipated and we're on the Mesabi Iron Range. And but then it was the overnight storm, actually, early Tuesday morning came through about 12:30 up here. That one brought almost no rain, but a lot of wind. And we had, quite a few branches down. There were trees down. I know when we were in bed when the storm hit, and we heard a big tree go down close to the house. And that kind of woke both Jody and I up. And we got up to see kind of what was going on. And it was definitely a little bit scary. But in the end, very little rain, a lot of lightning. Like I said, there was less than a tenth of an inch of rain in my rain gauge in the morning. So that was kind of interesting. But there were a lot of power outages from that storm because of the wind. In fact, there was the power was out in town, in Tower and Sedan. And it ended up being out for about 10 hours in the city of Tower. And that's unusual. I mean, it's, extended outages out in the more rural areas, that's not at all uncommon, but to have 10 hours of an outage in town was quite odd. I think it's the longest outage I can recall within the city. Lake Country Power, they dealt with a ton of outages. I know at the peak of the storm, they figured they had about 12,000 customers without power. And, that's a big number. And I know as of Wednesday, I checked their outage map and there was still about 1,700 customers still waiting to have their power restored. So, this was definitely a reportable storm. I mean, this was newsworthy because I think of all the power outages, even though, a lot of the other effects

0: were relatively minor.
1: Yeah, it could have been a lot worse, but yeah, those power outages are definitely have an impact.
0: No doubt.
1: Next up, let's talk about a new housing development in Ely. Ground was just broken for a 37-unit market rate housing unit.
0: That's right. Yeah, there was a lot of happy people last Thursday when I went up to Ely to cover this event, and they're breaking ground on, it's called the Wilderness Escape, which is a 37 unit market rate housing complex that's they hope to have open to residents sometime next year. They're saying even in the first half of 2027. It's a $9.2 million project that's going to provide a mix of studio, one bedroom, two bedroom, and three bedroom apartments, along with some garage spaces. And it's all designed to meet the needs of the community's growing workforce. The project is located right behind the Ely Hospital, which I know housing has been a big issue for the hospital whenever they're trying to bring in new staff. That's been a real challenge. So they're very happy to have this new housing facility under construction. And the project, we've been writing about this for a long time, but it is really difficult to build new housing these days, and it takes a lot of time to put these projects together, because you can't just expect a developer to come in and fund a project, because they just don't pencil out anymore. Especially here where you can't charge the same amount of rent as, say, you could like in the Twin Cities. So most of that development ends up going down there. But fortunately, what we've seen here is that the Department of Iron Range Resources and Rehabilitation has decided to start putting some significant money into housing projects. And so the IRRR in this case provided a $4.5 million grant, which really made the difference. And by putting that money in, actually, they were able to leverage some additional funds from Minnesota Housing, the state agency, and that they got a $1.5 million grant from there. And then they were also able to tap some housing revenue bonds, which were financed through Branson Bank and Trust. And then the Ely HRA put in $350,000, to make this happen. And so it's interesting, you had over $6.5 million in public money put into this project. It's a $9.2 million project, and you're still ending up with just market rate housing. But this will be, I think, on the lower end of market rate housing. They're expecting the units to go somewhere in the kind of the mid 200,000 range. So we'll see. It should be, like I said, done here hopefully next year. I should mention too that State Senator Grant Hochschild, he was among a number of elected officials and agency folks who showed up for this event, and he noted that there is does seem to be a bipartisan consensus, both at the legislature and even nationally, to that housing is a priority that government's going to have to kind of get involved in some way, if we're going to meet the need for new housing in the country.
1: All right. And then you have a story on automatic license plate reader cameras that are in St. Louis County.
0: Yeah, this was a story that actually somebody had recently pointed out that these cameras were out there. Somehow I had missed this. They actually started to be installed a couple of years ago in St. Louis County. There was one recently installed at an intersection not far from our house, just a couple miles away. And I was surprised I didn't know about it, but I started looking into it, and it turned out to be an interesting story. And these are manufactured by a company called Flock Safety Incorporated, and they're installed. They can be installed remotely. They operate off a solar panel, and some related components. And then the camera is designed simply to read license plate numbers. And the company says these cameras are not designed to, take pictures of people in the cars. They don't have facial recognition ability. They don't really detect much of anything about the actual drivers. They're just focused on the license plates. And, I know there's some folks that I've talked to who have, some concerns about these cameras, and just, the privacy issues. And I know that's been something that's been in the courts in recent years. Generally, the courts are saying that if folks are driving on the public roadways, they don't have an expectation of privacy. Those issues have not really gained much traction in the courts. But I did talk to Gordon Ramsay, the sheriff in St. Louis County, and he has quite a bit of experience with these cameras. He was originally he was the police chief in Duluth for a number of years, and they had deployed some of these cameras, and he said they proved to be quite effective. And he said in one case they actually were able to locate a vehicle that was involved in the abduction of a 12-year-old child by a convicted sex offender. And he said, that instance certainly indicated to him that these cameras do have some value. He said, he's interested in balancing the privacy concerns that people have with, the need for public safety. And he said transparency really, he believes, is key. And I think they've done a pretty good job of that. They do have a page on the county website that talks about the cameras. They have a copy of their policy that applies to the use of the cameras, as well as information about, the kind of things they're finding, whether it's stolen vehicles and whatnot, that they're able to that kind of information they're able to obtain from these cameras. So I think they're trying to do what they can to be transparent about it. And if people are interested in looking at that information, they could find it on the St. Louis County website. I'm not going to read the URL because it's quite long, but I'm sure if they were to Google St. Louis County and flock, as in like a flock of birds, flock cameras, they'll be able to get that information.
1: All right. Well, last time we talked, you said that the blueberries were looking good. And how are those holding up? We've been getting a little bit
0: Well,
1: of rain.
0: yes, I would say that storm we got on Monday was sort of in the nick of time. I mean, the thing about blueberries is there's a lot of different factors that go into a good crop. And this year we had, kind of that cool May, which kept the flowers from developing too early. So we didn't get any, hard freeze in early June. So we were spared that, and we had a phenomenal number of flowers, and they've set into berries. There are lots of berries. I mean, I think it's been years since I've seen as many berries on the blueberry plants that I've been looking at in my usual spots. And so I'm very excited. It always takes rain. Rain is a big factor because a lot of the berries, I know that we pick up here, tend to be on the shallow soils, kind of the rocky outcrops and stuff like that, where it's more open and the berries get more sunlight. And so they require frequent rain for those berries to develop the way you like them. Because, I mean, otherwise they can be these little BBs that really aren't worth picking. You want them to have enough moisture that they get, pretty plump. So we're watching that rain forecast, pretty closely, and keeping our fingers crossed for more rain. Because, an inch of rain helps, but, it doesn't last very long, especially on those shallow soiled sites.
1: Yeah, and with hot weather too, that kind of dries up quickly, so.
0: Definitely.
1: And then what's your 4th of July look like? What's going on in the region?
0: Well, I mean, it's the big activities actually today in Orr. They have their July 3rd festival every year, and so there's lots of activity there. And I believe they're planning to have fireworks tonight for folks who want to check that out. And then we have, obviously parades in Tower and Ely on the 4th, and those are usually huge events. I mean, if you haven't been to one of the parades up here, it's just incredible. I mean, the number of people who pour into Tower, I can't believe it. It's always fun just because it's such an outpouring of folks from all over, and a lot of people come just for that, one time a year, just to come up for the parade because it's something that they grew up with, and it's very memorable for folks. So that's great. And then, lots of activities that are scheduled throughout the whole weekend. And there are fireworks in Ely on the 4th, and there will not be fireworks in Tower. They don't have anybody to light them off. And they've been kind of working on that. It's been a couple, 2, 3 years now since the Towers had fireworks.
1: All right. I also want to give a plug to KAXC's Guide to the 4th Up North. We've got a map kind of split out by region and lists of fireworks and other activities. So that's at KAXC.org. But you can find more on all these stories that we talked about at timberjay.com. That is Marshall Helmberger, publisher of the Timberjay newspaper. Thanks so much. And yeah, hope you have a great 4th of July weekend.
0: Thanks, Jennifer. You too.
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3: Amy and Alan Detmer, it's their 21st anniversary. Happy birthday to Beth Waterhouse, who's 76 today from Excelsior. And Doris Longnecker is 87. Happy birthday to Doris in Pequot Lakes.
2: And Al Beliveau from Popaski, turning 67 today. Happy birthday. And Cheryl Killeen is celebrating a birthday today as well. Now for tomorrow, the 4th of July, what do we got, Tammy?
3: We've got a 6th anniversary for Emily and Max Roskowski.
2: And Annalie Sundin, turning 34 tomorrow. Happy birthday. And Jody Wint in Deer River, turning 62.
3: Ava Seed Rose is 16, sweet 16 today. Happy birthday as well. Tomorrow, sorry, 4th of July birthday. And Beverly Wilson will be 62 tomorrow from Grand Rapids.
2: And finally, Veda Johnson in Brainerd, turning 4 tomorrow on the 4th of July.
3: Nice.
2: Golden birthday. Do you remember your golden birthday?
3: I do, because it was my 24th birthday. So
2: mine was my 29th, and nobody did anything special for me.
3: No!
2: And that sums up my life, I think. No one wants to do anything for my golden birthday.
3: Can we redo it for you? I feel so bad about that.
2: Well, I try not to hold on to things from the past and move on, but we'll see. But to celebrate, we're going to play a tune for all these birthdays and anniversaries. This is Sarah Calhoun. This song is called Up to Me.

0: And that was Sarah Cahoon with the song Up to Me. If you have a birthday or anniversary to share, text us at 218-326-1234. And while you're sharing that, throw in a song for our barbecue playlist, please.
1: Yeah. I think music is a really important component to a good barbecue.
0: Because if we don't get enough songs today, then we are just going to have to listen to nothing at the barbecue tomorrow.
1: That's going to be pretty sad.
0: I know. So it's up to you, folks. It's not up to me, like the song says. It's up to you to send us song suggestions. 218-326-1234. I'm Andrew DeZingle here with Tammy Bobrowski. We're here until 9 o'clock, and then we're going to hand things over to Jennifer Barr for Headwaters this morning. After that, it's going to be Minnesota Mixtape with Malachi Coons, and after that, it's World Cafe. But then at 1 o'clock, it's going to be On the River with Eliza Beats, and then another On the River tonight at 7 o'clock with DJ Lake Poseidon. So we got quite the lineup today for you. And don't forget, in about an hour, it's going to be Football is Life. Tammy, you've been keeping up with the World Cup.
1: Only in the respect that the cultural kind of things that I've been seeing maybe on social media with the different countries here and fans and what they've been up to. And there's a whole thing about ranch dressing and the discovery, of American ranch dressing. And so less on who's winning and who's playing who, but more about the time that the fans are having here in the country.
0: Mm-hmm. I recently, speaking of that, yesterday I just saw a video of some people from Switzerland, and they went to a restaurant and one guy fell asleep in the restaurant and then he got locked in the building.
1: Oh no.
0: And so there's a video of him like hanging out,
1: just waving
0: in the Andrew with these giant glass doors, I guess, and he can't get out. And the restaurant doesn't open till 10 or something
1: that.
0: So he's stuck in there, all night. But Football is Life, that'll be coming up in about an hour, and coming up in just a little bit, it's going to be a What's for Breakfast, where we ask our friends and neighbors what they're eating for breakfast and get to know them a little bit.
1: And I hear we have a reservation already.
0: We already do have a reservation for What's for Breakfast. So that'll be coming up just after this. But first, we're going to be hearing about what everybody's talking about. Taylor Swift, is she getting married this weekend or not? Something's happening at Madison Square Garden. We don't know what it is. We got a report on it right now.
2: It's Morning Edition from NPR News. I'm Michelle Martin.
3: And I'm A. Martinez. A lot of attention is on New York's Madison Square Garden today, and it's not about the Knicks or the 4th of July. The garden is, according to an Associated Press report that cites a law enforcement official, the site of a very, very big wedding celebration. Now, no official confirmation, but fans expect superstar Taylor Swift to marry Kansas City Chiefs tight end Travis Kelce. And for a story like this, we had to call Brian West. He's the Taylor Swift reporter for the USA Today and the Tennessean. So, Brian, how certain are we about this wedding happening today?
4: Good morning. I would say the short answer is that it's maybe happening today. The truth is, you know, it's a possibility. The challenge with Taylor's team, and they do this, I think, intentionally for privacy, maybe security reasons, is they don't divulge a lot of details ahead of time. And so there have been a lot of reports out there, but nothing substantive that they've been married either previously. What we do know is that today there will be a large event happening from about 3 p.m. until possibly 3 or 4 a.m.
3: So you said no reports that they're already married, because if I was Travis and Taylor, I'd have done the legal part already and then have this big spectacle. But you're saying there's no chance that Taylor had already taken this magnetic force of a man to be her husband?
4: I love the pun there. That's, of course, one of her lyrics. But there isn't right now. And so it was all the buzz yesterday. I was standing outside of Madison Square Garden on the North End with a lot of the, you know, other reporters and media outlets. And none of us have been able to get any confirmation. I am sure her team's inbox has about 1,000 emails. But the report that came out said that they were married possibly in Tennessee. I can tell you, as someone who works at the Tennessee, and they called around Davidson and Williamson counties to double check, and there were no files that or records that were filed.
3: Okay. Has anyone been seen in New York at the airport that maybe would attend?
4: There has been so many people from both of their camps. So last night there was what we're calling a rehearsal dinner. It was an event for about 100 people. They shut down part of 31st Avenue on the south side of Madison Square Garden. Traffic can go through, but it is completely closed to pedestrians, with law enforcement being very strict with that rule. We did see people that were entering into the south side, the VIP area, which was her lifelong childhood friend, Abigail Anderson. Also, Jack Antonoff is in the area. Lena Dunham, Selena Gomez, Gigi Hadid, Bradley Cooper. On Travis Kelce's side, Donna Kelce was spotted at the airport getting off her flight. So
3: Patrick Mahomes. What about Patrick Mahomes, the Chiefs quarterback?
4: Patrick Mahomes has also been seen. I believe defensive coordinator Steve was in the tri-state area. And so there are a lot of celebrities here.
3: Yeah. Okay. So, I mean, fans are obviously very excited to see these two get married. Why would this wedding be especially meaningful to Taylor Swift fans?
4: So this wedding is meaningful for Taylor Swift fans because they have followed her for 2 decades. She has dated some actors and musicians before, but this is really the first time that people feel that Travis Kelce matches her energy. He embraces her fame. It is kind of poetic just that Madison Square Garden marries both sports and entertainment. And so all eyes will be on MSG today.
3: And considering how many songs have come out of her dating life, I mean, I can't imagine to hear how many songs come out of her married life.
4: Right. And her next era is her 13th era, which, as you know, is her favorite number.
3: That's Brian West with USA Today and the Tennessean. Brian, thank you.
4: Thank you.
3: This is Morning Edition from NPR News. I'm A. Martinez.
2: Who is also a magnetic force of a man. And I'm Michelle Martin.
3: Thank you.
0: All right. Morning Edition here on the Friday Morning Show on People Power Radio, KAXE, KBXE. I'm Andrew Dzingel here with Tammy Bobrowski. It's time for What's for Breakfast on the Friday Morning Show, where we pull up a chair to one of our members' kitchen tables and get to know them a little better. Joining us now is Ashley. Welcome to the show, Ashley.
5: Thanks. I'm so excited to be here.
0: So first off, do you think Taylor and Travis are getting married today?
5: Yeah, I think that was a really compelling piece. I'm convinced that they are getting married. Why else would they block off Madison Square Garden?
0: It wouldn't be like a big prank. She's not a prankster type, right?
5: She's not really a prankster.
0: Yeah, she's a very hard on her sleeve type person. So, but what we really want to talk to you about is, what are you having for breakfast this morning?
5: Well, this morning I made cream of wheat, except I made it a little fancy. And I infused the milk with Earl Grey tea. And that was really yummy. Sometimes I'll make it with like a caramelized banana and some peanut butter, which is also quite good. So it's kind of like comfort food breakfast.
1: Ooh.
5: And coffee.
1: Wow. Wait.
5: What?
1: That sounds amazing. Okay. I love cream of wheat myself, I'm so glad to find somebody who loves it, because I feel like adults don't eat it as much.
5: I know.
1: But it's so comforting.
5: I know.
0: Like,
5: I mean, I've been eating it since I was a kid. My grandparents always made it for me, but I've like carried it into adulthood. But I definitely agree. It's like people think it's a kid's breakfast, but it's definitely not.
1: So how do you infuse the tea into the milk? What's that process like?
5: It's really easy. You just warm up the milk. You don't make it go to boiling, but just warm it up quite a bit. Mm-hmm. And then I put loose leaf tea, or you can have it in a tea bag. But just put it right in the milk for like 4 or 5 minutes. If you do it longer than that, it'll get a little bitter. So just 4 or 5, and then that's it. You just put it right in the cream of wheat.
1: I am so going to try this the next time. I'm so glad.
5: You have to.
1: I'm so glad we heard about this, because I definitely want to try this.
0: You know, I don't think I've ever had cream of wheat.
1: Never? You probably have. I feel like you have as a kid, maybe.
0: How would you know?
1: Because all kids have had cream of wheat.
0: I don't remember it.
1: It's a very kid.
5: Yeah.
1: Hot cereal.
5: Like a first food to give to a kid.
0: Like, I can think of oatmeal.
1: It's got the consistency of like really smooth, creamy. It feels like something very palatable for a kid to eat, which is why I feel like you probably have.
0: Okay.
5: You probably have the chocolate version.
1: Malt-O-Meal? Malt-O-Meal have you had? It's the same kind of thing.
0: If it did happen, it's before my memories could have formed. Because it's not ringing a bell at all for me.
1: I'm going to try that. That sounds delicious. And then there's a caramelized banana way that you do it.
5: Yeah, so like the banana has enough sugar in it to caramelize itself if you just put it in a nonstick pan. But sometimes I want to make it more caramelized, so I'll melt some butter and put some brown sugar and then put the banana on top of that if you really want it to be sweet.
0: So what other interesting toppings have you tried on cream of wheat?
5: Oh, man. Sometimes I'll put like tahini on it or like sesame seeds or berries or jam. What have you put, Tammy?
1: I usually do this is because I want it to be comforting, like when I'm sick or something like that. I will really just do a sugar and butter, which seems very vanilla, but no, I think it works for like the purpose of wanting to have a comforting hot breakfast that's a little sweet, right?
5: I think the butter is key there. Absolutely. That sounds very homey.
1: Yes, but now you have expanded my worldview on cream of wheat, and I want to try all these different iterations that you've presented me with. I'm super excited about that.
5: Oh my gosh, I'm so excited to have expanded your cream of wheat world.
0: So Ashley, can you tell us about some other, like, what's your go-to breakfast go-tos?
5: Well, right now I got a loaf of bread from the farmer's market, a sourdough. And so I've been extremely into that sourdough loaf. And sometimes I'll just do peanut butter on it. But I have not been able to stop eating all the tomatoes right now. So I've been slicing up tomatoes and putting that on top of the toast, maybe with like some balsamic or olive oil or like some garlic. Or like kind of a go-to is a hard-boiled egg, but I'll boil it for like 9 minutes. So it's like a little jammy on the inside and not too hard. The perfect amount of time to boil a hard-boiled egg.
1: That is the perfect way to have a hard-boiled egg. Just, I mean, otherwise it's a little too rubbery inside, but yes.
5: You can really overdo it.
1: Is that, would we call that medium boil or?
5: I think so.
1: Okay.
5: Yeah.
1: That's a hard consistency to get. So that's good that you've mastered
5: 9 minutes.
1: Yeah.
5: Yep.
0: So how long did it take you to find out 9 minutes was the perfect amount of time?
5: So actually, I found out right away when I started to cook. I was working at a self-publishing book publisher, and one of my clients was a chef, and I was telling her that I was having a hard time boiling an egg perfectly, and she's like, oh my gosh, I have the solution for you. So she was the one who told me, and I've been doing it ever since. You have to boil the water first, and then when the water is boiling, you put the egg in and then set the timer right away, and then you put it right in the sink after the timer is done. Then you put it under cold water immediately and the shells come right off.
1: The thing about boiled eggs is that I think that everybody has a method that they swear by, and
5: true.
1: But I think they all have similarities. Like the one I have been using is 5 minutes. Boil it for 5 minutes. Again, you add it after the water starts boiling. So boil it for 5 minutes, and then take it off the burner and let it sit for 5 minutes, and then do the cold water thing. And that has seemed to work for me. So I feel like that's kind of similar, but a little bit different.
5: Sounds like,
1: yeah.
5: I feel like it's the cold water that's key there.
1: Yeah. That's interesting that so many people have different ways of doing. I know that other people can do it in an instant Instapot, that steaming.
5: Oh. My mom does that.
1: Yeah. Those seem to peel really easily too.
5: So true.
0: So full disclosure, Ashley is my girlfriend.
1: What?
0: And what? So I sort of, what are you surprised about? Yeah, I'm asking you right now, will you be my girlfriend?
5: Yeah.
0: Oh, good, thank goodness. So I kind of know this answer, but what do you got planned for the big 4th of July weekend?
5: Let's see. I'm hoping to get on a pontoon and go swimming tomorrow. That would be great if that could happen. Would love to grill some brats, or if we can't access a grill, maybe just boil them in some beer. That'd be pretty good. And then the parade on Sunday.
0: Yeah, what's your favorite parade treat?
5: I know it's your favorite, but I'm still going to say it. The colorful Tootsie Rolls, the fruities.
0: Tammy, how about you? What are your parade treats?
1: I've never heard of the term parade treat, because I guess you're saying that people expect to be given candy out at a parade. Then that to me just seems so weird. So
5: I feel like there's a distinct set of candy that's given at a parade that you don't get anywhere else.
1: Yeah, the little colorful Tootsie Rolls.
0: Fruitsies.
1: Fruitsies, mm-hmm. Yeah. I don't have a parade treat, sorry to say.
0: Do you have a favorite fruitsie?
5: Oh.
1: I don't. I don't think I do. If I would guess, I would guess it's probably cherry or orange, because those orange usually tastes the closest to orange.
0: I feel orange is rare.
1: If there's an orange, I don't know if there's an orange flavor.
0: There is an orange, but I think it's rare.
1: How about fireworks, though? You guys kind of skipped over fireworks. Are those things?
5: Oh, yeah.
1: Is that something that you're going to check out,
5: Ashley? Well, we talked about going to the fireworks. There have been a bunch of fireworks happening on our street. People just been setting them off, so maybe that's good enough.
0: Don't see them or anything, just hear them all the time, which is the best way to enjoy fireworks.
5: Yeah.
0: All right. Well, Ashley, thank you so much for joining us this morning.
5: Thanks for having me.
0: All right.
1: I was going to ask Ashley really quick. Why do you listen to KAXE?
5: Well, I started listening to it when I moved here. I think it's a very good community feel. Like, I used to live in the cities, and I listened to The Current and the NPR all the time. So I really just like those type of stations, so that's why I gravitated toward KAXE. But I really like the attention paid to being very local, and I also like the detail and the thoughtfulness put into the music choices. I just think it's really cool that you play vinyl and CDs and like things that I don't hear other places. So really good work, you guys.
1: Great. Oh,
0: thank you. All right. Yeah. And thank you for joining us. Yeah. Enjoy the breakfast.
5: Thanks.
0: All right.
5: Bye.
0: All right. That was Ashley here on the Wednesday morning show. Now we're going to hear a tune from Phoebe Bridgers. This is her new one called Lost Boys.

0: On today's date, July 3rd, 1988, Common Tansy has begun to bloom. The flowers on the Common Tansy remind me of aspirin tablets. They're about that size and about that thick, but they're bright yellow. And the plant itself has a very strong odor. So if you see these clusters of bright yellow disc flowers, each one about the size of an aspirin tablet, take a leaf off and smash it between your fingers, roll it a little bit and smell it, and it's an unmistakable odor. Common tansy was brought to the United States as a medicinal plant. If you administer the oil of the tansy to a pregnant female, it blocks her body's ability to absorb vitamin B. And if it's done in the right dosages, it can result in an abortion. But if you don't have the dosages figured out right, if you're a smaller person with a larger dose, it may just kill you and the fetus. So it's not something to fool around with, but it tells you something about our early ethnobotany.
1: 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I'm Andrew DeZingle here with Tammy Babrowski. 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
2: There'll be a chance of showers and thunderstorms in the afternoon today. Partly sunny with highs in the mid-80s. East winds 5 to 10. Tonight, mostly cloudy with lows 60 to 65. Chance of showers and thunderstorms late. Tomorrow on the 4th of July, chance of showers and thunderstorms in the afternoon. Partly sunny with highs 74 to 79. Evening lows 55 to 59.
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3: Live from NPR News in Washington, I'm Nora Rahm. A dangerous heat wave is gripping more than half the nation ahead of the 4th of July weekend. As millions of people crank up their air conditioners along the East Coast, utilities are bracing for a surge in electricity demand. Miriam Wasser from member station WBUR reports.
4: Peak electric demand usually occurs between 4 and 8 p.m. on hot summer days. That's when people come home from work and solar production tapers off. Mary Kate Calipetrio with the New England grid operator says that while they expect to have just enough power to meet demand this week, they're still suggesting people try to use less.
5: If you're able to shift using energy intensive appliances, things like running your dishwasher, doing a load of laundry, or charging an EV, can sort of shift the demand and help reduce how much electricity is being used.
4: Other tips: pre-cooling your home before peak hours, closing blinds, and unplugging unnecessary appliances. For NPR News, I'm Miriam Wasser in Boston.
3: A former Olympian is being charged with vandalism, a felony, of the Lincoln Memorial reflecting pool. David Hearn said he'd been riding his bike and stopped to touch the newly peeled coating. Janine Pirro, the U.S. attorney for the District of Columbia, says Hearn had harmed the pool intentionally. She says he ripped up recently installed sealant and caused more than $1,000 in damage.
6: Our evidence further shows that the National Park Service employees observed Hearn actually forcefully and violently pulling up and removing the bottom liner with both hands.
3: His attorneys told the Associated Press the charges are outrageous and should be alarming to every American as a misuse of government power against an ordinary citizen. The former special counsel who brought federal indictments against President Trump is speaking publicly for the first time. In an interview on MS Now, Jack Smith spoke at length about his concerns for the reputation of the Trump Department of Justice.

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2: You're listening to NPR News in Washington. Tens of thousands of people are still missing after twin earthquakes struck Venezuela last week on Wednesday night. The official death toll is 2,595. Hospital emergency departments are especially busy places every July 4th weekend. NPR's Sydney Lutkin reports that fireworks are often to blame.
3: There were an estimated 13,000 fireworks-related injuries and 15 deaths in 2025. That's according to the U.S. Consumer Product Safety Commission. Dr. Ryan Stanton is the president-elect of the American College of Emergency Physicians. He says most of those injuries happen around the 4th of July weekend.
4: Fireworks, no matter whether they're professional or backyard, they are serious business and can lead to some significant life-altering injuries.
3: He says to keep children away from fireworks, even sparklers. According to the Consumer Product Safety Commission, when sober adults do use fireworks, they should light them one at a time and then step back. Always keep a bucket of water or a hose nearby and never try to relight a firework. Sydney Lupkin, NPR News.
2: According to the Centers for Disease Control and Prevention, the West Nile virus season has begun early this year. At least 48 cases reported, the highest number at this time of year since 2004. It's the most common mosquito-borne disease in the U.S. It's been reported in 23 states, with most cases involving severe neurological complications. The CDC urges people to use insect repellent, wear long sleeves, and stay indoors between dusk and dawn. This is NPR News.
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And that was Tennessee Ernie Ford with the song Sunday Barbecue. We are talking about barbecue playlist, and that was a suggestion from Lisa. Lisa said, Sunday Barbecue by Tennessee Ernie Ford and the Ink Spots Alabama Barbecue are kind of old-time cool. Hope you get an invitation to a barbecue.

0: you this weekend, Andrew. And I hope so, too. That was a fun little tune.
1: That was old time cool.
0: I love the rhyming of barbecue.
1: Yeah.
0: Kangaroo, Timbuktu.
1: It was a real exercise in rhyming in that song. It was very jaunty.
0: Yeah.
1: Yeah.
0: And then we also heard from Carol in Apple Valley. I so enjoyed the culinary themed What's for Breakfast, and I always love What's for Breakfast. So thank you, Carol.
1: Yeah, I have to remember to try out all those variations of cream of wheat now.
0: Yeah, who knew there were so many ways?
1: Yeah, I hope you try it too. You think you're going to try it?
0: I'll try it.
1: Okay.
0: I'll try anything.
1: Okay, good. That's a good attitude to have.
0: You are tuned in to the Friday Morning Show. My name is Andrew DeZingle. I'm here with Tammy Wabrowski. And there is no sports page today because we're doing a special presentation here at the Bemidji Studios in KBXC. But we are going to do Football is Life. That's going to be coming up around 8:40 this morning. So we're going to be talking all things World Cup. USA just played on Wednesday. I watched that game, and it was quite the game.
1: Was it? Did we win?
0: They did win.
1: Oh, yay.
0: And it was kind of tricky because there was a red card. So when that happens, a player is eliminated from the game. So they were down a player for the last half hour of the game. So that was tricky.
1: What does this win mean for USA?
0: They move on to the round of 16, I think.
1: Okay. So it's
0: they're going to be playing Belgium next.
1: Okay. So it's just like a giant winnowing down of teams until.
0: Yeah. Now it's like if you lose, you're out kind of thing.
1: Oh,
0: so,
1: okay.
0: It's a must-win situation.
1: High stakes.
0: But we'll get the full details and possibly some Taylor Swift updates from our Football is Life crew. They don't know what's coming. So we are looking for a barbecue playlist. Text us your barbecue song suggestions to 218-326-1234. And Tammy, when you're not busy hosting the Friday Morning Show with me, you also host What We're Reading.
1: Yeah, I do book stuff for KAXE, and I produce and host What We're Reading. And that's usually heard on Mondays, so it's kind of fun for me to come on
0: the Friday.
1: Live on Friday.
0: The opposite of Monday.
1: And not do book stuff, but we can talk about
0: books.
1: Oh,
0: we're talking
1: book
0: stuff.
1: Yeah, let's talk about books.
0: So, Liz, this is something me and my girlfriend, Ashley, you met her, she was on the radio earlier today. Do you think people have like summer reading goals? Like they specifically carve out a reading goal for the summer?
1: Yeah, I'm sure
0: adults
1: do. I mean, first of all, like kids do.
0: Yeah.
1: A lot of public libraries try to keep kids reading over the summer because those are skills that they can lose if they don't keep reading. I mean, they're reading all during the school year.
0: Mm-hmm.
1: So if summer comes along and they don't read, then they're kind of losing those skills. So public libraries have lots of programs to help keep kids reading over the summer, keep those skills going. And their schools might have some kind of program, too, to help them along with that. And as far as adults, I feel like some people do, but also summer is the time where you want to be outside and do outsidey things.
0: Well, that could be reading.
1: So you could read, but you also might be busy like camping and hiking and things like that. So I don't know that that's like the time to tackle challenges, but definitely there is a vibe for summer reading, beach reading, like you just said.
0: Mm-hmm.
1: So I personally don't have goals, but I think some people do. And if you have a goal, you know, give us a text and let us know about it.
0: Does your book selection change during the summer? Do you like do like lighter books in the summer?
1: I think summer lends itself to lighter books for sure. Ones that you are able to jump in and out of pretty easily because, you know, just the nature of summer, or the topic might be a little lighter. I think romances are pretty big for summer reads, just because they typically are happy and light and just a kind of a nice, easy read. So unfortunately, my book I'm reading now, I don't know, I'm completely the opposite of this. I'm reading a classic. I'm reading how am I going to forget this? I'm reading an Edith Wharton book.
0: Mm.
1: And it's one that I've always been wanting to read, The House of Mirth. And so it's really been a struggle for me to get into this book, even though it's something I know I've always wanted to read.
0: So I recognize the name, but I don't know what it's about at all. What is House of Mirth about?
1: It's about a young woman who is not from wealthy. She doesn't have a wealthy family, but she is set on marrying wealthy so that she can have the lifestyle that she wants. I think in the early parts, I'm getting the sense that if she could just be wealthy on her own, she would rather. Mm-hmm. So, and this is what I'm going to guess, early 1900s, New York. So there's the mindset that, you know, women still have to get married to have money, you know, mm-hmm. otherwise you have to live a pretty meager life. So there's a lot of societal issues with it and cultural. And so it's her trying to get a wealthy husband, but you know, you can kind of get the sense that she doesn't really want to, but she recognizes this is her option, the biggest option she has for her. So it's not mirthful at all. I think the title is meant to be a play on that it's the House of Happiness doesn't really exist. So that's my, I don't know exactly, you know, what the book is fully about, but that's kind of my take early on. But I was such a fan of Age of Innocence, also Edith Wharton, and which was made into a movie by Martin Scorsese.
0: Terrific movie.
1: One of my favorite movies. And I think that's why I also wanted to read this book, is that tie-in with the movie and how he created this world, you know, mm-hmm. through the movie. So it's been really, really a struggle. I feel kind of guilty about not getting into it as much. But, like, the language is different in a way. You know, it's English, but just it's written in that older language, which takes more time to decipher in a way.
0: This might be a silly question, but was it written at the time that it's set?
1: I think so.
0: Okay.
1: Yeah.
0: Okay. I was wondering that. Well, the current book I'm reading is not doing a play on its title at all, because it's The Old Man and the Sea, and it's got an old man and it's got the sea.
1: Why are we into the classics in summer? We were just talking about light reads and you're reading a classic.
0: Well, this one's a short book. This one's like 125 pages. Still. I honestly should be done with it by now, because I've read it for 2 days. But I don't know. It's just like I've been picking it up and reading like 20 pages at a time, kind of thing. But it was a book that I started reading in junior high, but I didn't finish it before the school year was over. And now I finally got it. So now I'm going to finally finish the book. I don't know how it ends.
1: But so far it is literally about an old man on the sea.
0: Yeah.
1: Okay.
0: Well, he just caught a fish. He doesn't know what kind of fish it is yet.
1: Okay.
0: But he's not letting go of it.
1: Okay.
0: Because he's kind of been on a drought when it comes to catching fish, and this feels like his big chance to finally get the big one again.
1: Okay.
0: So he can make some money. He's got no money, and he eats like sardines that a little boy sometimes brings him, kind of thing.
1: So is this like a lot of symbolism as far as an old man at sea not able to catch a fish, or are you sensing a lot of that?
0: It's like one of those things about, oh, this isn't the world for old men anymore, kind of thing.
1: Yeah.
0: Type thing. No, but he's not like a pity guy. He's very like, oh, well, that's my life kind of guy.
1: Okay. Is there any similarities to, I haven't read Moby Dick myself. It's another classic.
0: I've never read Moby Dick.
1: Okay. I was going to say,
0: I've read the, what's the, what were those books, Children's Illustrated?
1: Like abridged kind of...
0: Yeah, abridged version of Moby Dick.
1: Okay.
0: So I read quite a few of those.
1: Oh, okay. So you have the sense of what the story's about.
0: Yeah. Hmm. So I have an abridged idea of Moby Dick. Do you think I should read it?
1: Should you read Moby Dick?
0: Yeah.
1: I think a lot of people say it's one of the best books ever. And I've tried to as well read that one, and it kind of keeps falling lower and lower on my stack.
0: Well, me and my friend Bill, you've met him. Bill Smith.
1: Oh, yeah.
0: We have talked numerous times about finally tackling Ulysses this summer, and he started it already, and now I'm scared to do it, because I always hear, like, it's the hardest book to read, but also one of the best.
1: Exactly, yeah. It's always at the top of the best books ever, best novels ever kind of lists, and it's intimidating, because what I've heard about it is pretty intimidating.
0: And then I feel like it's going to be one of those books where, like, after every 20 pages, I'm going to have to look at, like, Meaning of Ulysses, chapter one or whatever. I don't even know if it's in chapters.
1: I don't think it's a bad idea if there is, like, a reader, like a helper guide to some of these novels, which I think there probably is. I don't think that's a bad idea to have one and try to kind of help you get your way through some of the text that is really out there, and just to ground yourself in the story. I that's just something that occurred to me, and I'm like, that seems like something that would be helpful if it exists, and I'm pretty sure it does.
0: Well, I had to do that because the first book I read this year was The Sound and the Fury, and the first third of the book I was like, what is this narrative going on right now? And I had to look up online of like, oh, it's from this character's perspective and it's jumping around from time to time kind of thing.
1: Right.
0: And I did not know that.
1: So not really the kind of summer reading that most people are tackling.
0: I mean, Old Man the Sea, that's a perfect beach read. It's good. You read it by the sea.
1: It's in the title.
0: I'm not an old man yet, but as you know, I never celebrated my golden birthday. So I look back at the past and melancholy way.
1: Your golden birthday is kind of that fish that got away.
0: So what are you reading right now? Text us at 218-326-1234. 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
2: 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I'm A. Martinez.
3: And I'm Michelle Martin. 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
12: Did you know that Harriet Tubman's nickname was Minty? Did you know around 100,000 slaves escaped using the Underground Railroad?
10: They even scored an interview with an expert, Novella Nimmo Black, who works at the National Underground Railroad Freedom Center in Cincinnati.
13: I have a question for you.
14: Okay.
10: She explains why it was so dangerous for enslaved people to run away from slaveholders.
14: Because they would send people after them to catch them, to bring them back. And the bounty on them was dead or alive.
15: Thank you.
14: You're absolutely welcome. Is that all the questions that you have for me?
15: Yes, ma'am.
14: Okay, then I have a question for you. What was the Underground Railroad?
15: That's a secret.
14: If anybody asks you what the Underground Railroad is, you tell them it was people helping other people to get free. So what was the Underground Railroad?
15: People helping other people get free.
10: We also got tons of stories about immigrants, students interviewing their grandparents, aunts, uncles, parents. That's what fifth grader Livy Corser in Upper Arlington, Ohio did in her podcast.
16: How did it feel to immigrate to America?
17: Very hard. Very, very hard.
10: Her grandfather, who's from Greece, told Livy stories about working hard and eventually opening his own restaurants.
16: What is your favorite part of America?
17: Everything. I love this country. I don't know if you understand this. This country gave me everything. Everything, absolutely everything.
16: Mm-hmm.
17: Where I came from was nothing. No future.
10: In our next winning podcast called Civics in Our Schools, a group of 15 students from Hewlett, New York, were worried about America's future.
18: Because here's the surprising truth. Many Americans, even grown-ups, don't know the basics of how our country was founded or how our government works.
10: But as the students point out, it's not just the history or the facts that get lost.
18: Civics isn't always about the branches of the government.
19: Yeah, for kids our age, it's important for us to learn how to be part of a community and care about each other. That's a big part of being a good citizen.
10: They signed off with this.
19: And now, after all this, we have one more question for you. How are you going to be a better citizen?
10: Gives us something to think about as we mark the 4th of July. Janet Ujong Lee, NPR News.
2: Time now for StoryCorps. We'd like to revisit a story we brought you in 2009 about how the U.S. got the current version of its flag. It was 1958 when Bob Heft, a junior in high school, designed the 50-star flag. But there were 48 states at the time. Heft had a hunch that two more states would be added soon.
7: In American history class, we had to do an outside of class project. We could make or do whatever we wanted. Like a science fair or something like that, you bring the project in. The Betsy Ross story intrigued me. And my mom and dad, they had a 48-star flag they received as a wedding present, which, of course, meant a lot to them. Well, I took a scissors and cut it up. I had never sewn in my life. I watched my mom sew, but I'd never sewn. And since making the flag of her country, I've never sewn again. So anyhow, we get to class. I had my flag on the teacher's desk. And the teacher said, "What's this thing on my desk?" So I got up and I approached the desk and I'm shaking like a leaf. He said, "Why you got too many stars? You don't even know how many states we have." And he gave me the grade of a B minus. Now, that a B minus isn't that bad of a grade. However, a friend of mine, Jim, he picked up 5 leaves off the ground. He's taping these leaves down to the notebook and the labeling, elm, hickory, maple. And the teacher gave him the grade of an A. I was upset. The teacher said, "If you don't like the grade, get it accepted in Washington, then come back and see me. I might consider changing the grade." 2 years later, I'd written 21 letters to the White House, made 18 phone calls. Now, you can imagine when my mom got the phone bill. "What's this number?" I said, "Well, Mom, that's the White House." So anyhow, I got this call, and it said, "Now, the President of the United States is calling you later on today." Well, at that time, Eisenhower was president, and he comes on the phone, and he says, "Is this Robert G. Heft?" And I said, "Yes, sir, but you can just call me Bob." And he says, "I want to know the possibility of coming to Washington, D.C. on July 4th for the official adoption of the new flag." And so I have the grade book. It's encased in plastic. It's kept in a bank. My teacher, he said, "I guess if it's good enough for Washington, it's good enough for me. I hereby change the grade to an A."
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1: You are listening to the Friday Morning Show here on People Power Radio, KAXE, KBXE. I'm Andrew DeZingle here with Tammy Bobrowski. We are hearing from the text line. We were talking books earlier, and we heard from Mary Mitchell. Just finished listening to Judge Stone, collaboration by Viola Davis and James Patterson, a suspenseful courtroom drama, amazing narration by Davis, and I love the Judge Stone character. Hoping a movie is made. I wouldn't be surprised if a movie got made.
2: That seems like a natural fit. Thanks, Mary, by the way. I know Mary's a pretty prolific reader, and that sounds like a really good book.
1: And I bet Viola Davis does a fantastic job narrating.
2: Yeah. It's interesting, too, a lot of collaborations with James Patterson.
1: I didn't know
2: that. That's kind of a thing that he seems to be doing. He did one with Bill Clinton, I think, and probably other people. So that's interesting. That would be interesting to see that come to life as a movie.
1: Interesting. We also got a email about a found dog. There's a German Shepherd type dog, small, so they may be a puppy. It's got a black shock collar, no tags, picked up near Highway 39 and 200 west of Itasca Park, Southern Clearwater County. If this is your dog, call Linda at 218-657-2391. So be on the lookout if you're missing a dog. Coming up in a bit, football is life. We're going to talk all things football that's going on in the World Cup in just a bit. But coming up next will be the Up North Report. We receive support from the Timberlake Lodge and Hotel in Grand Rapids. 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
3: For KAXE News, I'm Larissa Donovan with the Up North Report. A St. Louis County deputy was injured in a two-vehicle crash Wednesday evening near Cook. The Minnesota State Patrol reports 50-year-old Brett Lucas of Britt was on duty and westbound on Highway 1 when he was struck by a pickup truck at an intersection. The patrol says 20-year-old Aiden Hootie of Orr failed to stop at a stop sign on Samuelson Road. Hootie was transported to the Essentia Hospital in Duluth for treatment of life-threatening injuries. Deputy Lucas was treated for his non-life-threatening injuries at Cook Hospital. The State Patrol is investigating the cause of the crash. A tornado touched down just after midnight Tuesday in central St. Louis County. Megan Buffington has the details.
4: The National Weather Service confirmed the twister Thursday. Its preliminary investigation found a line of storms over Murphy Lake, north of Cotton, produced an EF1 tornado with peak winds of 105 miles per hour. The weak tornado damaged hundreds of trees in 2 minutes, with dozens uprooted or snapped at the base. Officials estimate the tornado tore through around a mile and a half. The Weather Service initially said it did not suspect any tornadoes from the 2 rounds of severe storms earlier this week, but they were in close contact with emergency management teams that were surveying damage. The preliminary assessment was based in part on drone imagery from the St. Louis County team and local resident reports. Megan Buffington, KAXE News.
3: 14 Minnesotan anti-ICE protesters pleaded not guilty in federal court Wednesday. Prosecutors alleged they engaged in a conspiracy to impede or injure federal agents during Operation Metro Surge earlier this year. 15 were charged last month, but one is currently in custody in Michigan on separate charges. The Minnesota Reformer reports 4 of the defendants face additional charges, including interstate stalking, assault on a federal officer, and destruction of federal property. Prosecutors say they have 20 terabytes of data as evidence, which includes 16 signal chats and surveillance video from drones, body-worn cameras, and cameras on site at federal properties. The Reformer reports the signal chats obtained by the U.S. Attorney's Office may not all pertain to the defendants, because more people may be charged in the future. The prosecution asked the court to allow them to make some redactions to the evidence before handing it over to the defense. U.S. District Judge David Schultz denied that motion because it was too broad. He also said that based on the indictment and his questioning of the prosecution, that it may be likely that some of the evidence was obtained without a warrant. Evidence obtained without a warrant is inadmissible in court per the Fourth Amendment. Schultz gave the prosecution and defense until July 10th to meet and discuss the proposed redactions. A former mining pit turned lake on the Iron Range has dropped 10 feet in recent years, and the community of Gilbert is concerned about its tourism future. Lake Orbegon formed when three open pit mines were filled with water when iron production stopped there in the early 1970s. The Minnesota Star Tribune reports the water levels began dropping when Cleveland Cliffs began pumping water out of a nearby Minorca mine pit, which is connected to Orbegon's water table. City officials assumed the lake would rebound after the Minorca mine idled in 2025, but it hasn't happened. The lake's only boat landing was forced to close due to the low water levels, and its public beach has shrunk. It's one of the deepest lakes in the state at 433 feet, with the receding water levels creating steep drop-offs. The Gilbert City Council outlawed cliff jumping at the lake, citing that it's even more dangerous with the low water levels. The former private retreat for 3M employees in Hubbard County will reopen under new management. The Park Rapids Enterprise reports the Wonewoc Resort and Conference Center had sat idle since 2023 when 3M put it up for sale after 70 years of ownership. Billion Real Estate Holdings LLC purchased it last November with plans to open in September. The Sioux Falls-based entrepreneur behind the company, Dave Billion, has had a lake home in the Park Rapids area for many years. Wonewoc's new general manager, Angela Baldwin, also has ties to the Park Rapids area. The main lodge and six cottages can accommodate up to 60 guests. The site, which straddles Petite and Big Mantrap Lakes, has 2 miles of private shoreline on nearly 200 forested acres. That's it for the Up North Report. From the KAXE News Desk, I'm Larissa Donovan, telling the stories of northern Minnesota through local news.
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0: And that was Julia Jacklin with the new song, Get Away From Me, I Think I'll Love You Soon, from her upcoming album, The Gem. I really enjoyed that song. That song was a gem.
1: It was.
0: I dare say.
1: Yes.
0: That's Tammy. 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
2: This is the set list on KAXE, where we highlight live music around the area for the upcoming week. I'm Malachi Coons. We are looking at 5 shows for the 4th of July weekend, 4 Friday night, and 1 on Saturday in Grand Rapids, Aiken, McIntosh, Bemidji, and Coleraine. It's the first Friday of the month, so Sam Miltich and friends will be at Rapids Brewing at 6 o'clock. The featured guests joining this week are father-son duo Doug and Trevor Haining. The saxophonist and drummer will be joining another father-son duo in Sam and Matthew Miltich. Also that evening, guitar player and composer Michael Gulesian is playing Sampaguita at 7 p.m. He comes from the American primitive guitar movement, just like his mentor John Fahey, but with a dreamier style that features bottleneck 12-string and long compositions. Jam funk band Kitschy Boogie are playing 8 p.m. Friday night in McIntosh at Little Bobby's Bar and Grill. The groove-heavy 4-piece rock band feature longtime KAXE Dead Set host Papa Steve Ross on bass, alongside Shane Corning, Jason Dowell, and Doug Quantz. One more that evening is Corey Medina and Brothers at the Bemidji JC's 82nd Annual Water Carnival in Bemidji. The blues rock trio of Medina, Gary Brusty, and Eric Sundin are playing the festival's 21-plus tent 8 p.m. Friday night. And on to Saturday, July 4th, the Squid City Slingers will be at Smoke on the Water in Coleraine at 5. They are an old-time and bluegrass trio from Duluth who mix original tunes and traditionals. Their latest release is a version of Crossing Muddy Waters. It's the Squid City Slingers this Saturday in Coleraine. The set list is made possible by the Arts and Cultural Heritage Fund, and we'll post the latest edition every Wednesday at kaxe.org.
3: Just put your mic on. And we are back. KAXE, KVXE. It is time for Football is Life. We're going to start out with a song here. This is for Chris Walker. Here we go.

0: Okay, enough of that. Chris, Bianca, are you there?
1: Sure.
0: All right, Chris, why did you make me play that song? Please explain to the people. This is the Football is Life show. We're talking about the World Cup, all things World Cup, good, bad, ugly, and fugly. Chris, tell us why we had to play John Denver this morning.
2: I thought you were going to play the Toots and Maytails version, the West Jamaica. I would have been fine with either one, personally.
0: I bended the knee a little bit there.
2: But we got to celebrate, right? Us U.S. soccer fans who have gone through essentially, you know, years and years of this U.S. team and really the sport. It's for me this World Cup is a celebration of the sport really gaining even more traction, even more power in this country. And the team is introduced this year. I don't know who really. I haven't researched into who's behind this, but they've now played John Denver's Country Roads whenever they win. I do think they played it after the Turkey A loss, which was a little bit odd, but after their big win against Bosnia and Herzegovina, their first knockout win since 2002, a little bit of context there, they played it after they won and the crowd sings along. It actually, I think, was first introduced against in Seattle when they beat Australia, and it's now become an anthem for this team and the people supporting U.S. soccer.
0: So I am DJ Dang, that's Chris Walker. We're joined by Bianca Karjalainen.
1: Sounds good to me.
0: Bianca, how do you feel about an Argentinian singing Take Me Home, Country Roads? Because our boy Mauricio was belting it out there.
1: You know what? But like as 90% of the population, Pochettino very carefully like only sang the chorus. Because truly like beyond the chorus, like who knows? Is there a mountain mama? Like I don't actually know what's going on in the song, but there is that take and he had that part. He was interviewed and did share that they do listen to country music in the locker room occasionally. And he joins in the fun. There was a fun interview this week with him being asked if he felt a little bit more American, which, you know, fault aside with that question. And he said, respectfully, I still feel 200% Argentino. So
0: 200%.
1: He can sing Country Roads, but he also knows where, you know, where his heart is.
0: So one thing Chris kind of left out is that the U.S. won their knockout round game to Bosnia-Herzegovina, and that's why we were playing Country Roads, because that has, by some magical happenstance, become the sort of theme song, the wonderwall of, you know, for the U.S. national team. And Chris, you just want to real quick recap that game. 2-0, they beat Bosnia. How'd it go down?
2: So I think they expected Bosnia to be tight defensively as a team who, you know, when you're an underdog, typically you want to try to play compact. You want to try to frustrate your opponent. Bosnia did that for most of the first half. Flo Balogun, the U.S. forward, who now leads them with, I want to say, 3 goals, 4 goals.
0: He got four.
2: So scored right before halftime, which I think was crucial. You go into halftime scoreless, and I think the pressure continues to build and build. Got that goal there. There was an incredibly controversial red card that Flo Balogun received, so he will now be missing the next match, round of 16 game against Belgium. But really that last 30 minutes when the U.S. played down a man, I think said a lot about this team and the resilience. They continue to stay strong. They have so many different players who can make an impact, and Malik Tillman was one talked about. Was one of those players who was talked about before the tournament, stepped in and took a free kick in the 80th, 81st minute, and put it home and sealed the win 2-0. And so a very exciting win, a little bit somber because they'll be missing Balogun. But I want to turn it over to Bianca, because you guys have heard enough of me talk about U.S. soccer. Bianca, you said it was the first time you had watched this U.S. men's national team. And as a neutral, as an outsider, I want to hear your thoughts and your thoughts on the red card as well.
0: Well, I prefer neutral to outsider. Let's be careful here. Bianca's one of us.
1: Thank you. Thank you for that welcome and inclusion there. I feel like, you know, soccer in the U.S., like, let's state facts first. Like, maybe if you called it football with a U, like, then we can, maybe you can join the club, right? And so, but I feel like this U.S. team, what I saw on the field was top tier, you know, play. Like, it was really well done. They seemed really cohesive as a team. They had the energy, the spirit. It helped that the fans in Seattle were just in it, right? Like, and that's so much a part of the culture of, especially the World Cup, is just, it's all of those pieces coming into play together. And I thought, I don't know, I was really excited. I thought it was a really good game.
0: They're a rough and tough looking team for sure. I think the speed and athleticism and the way they press and win the ball back, so they play Belgium on Monday at 5 o'clock, 5 or 6, I think, and they're going to give those old guys on the Belgian national team a run for their money. So I'm sorry, I cut you off there, Bianca. Go ahead.
1: Oh, no, I was just saying, I think the game's at 7 p.m., but then I had the 6-7 moment, and that was just weird. I will say, you asked me about the red card penalty. I mean, I feel like that then leads into a discussion about VAR, which is heavy, right? And I think I said that too many times out loud, so my algorithm and Instagram is, like, just heavy with all thoughts on it. And I can't maybe explain as well what VAR is. Essentially, like, it's playbacks. And it's a room full of folks looking at a camera, and kind of, going back and forth there, as opposed to what the ref sees on the field. There's multiple eyes on it. Which you could argue, you know, what makes football so beautiful is the pace of the game. And when you're constantly stopping to look at a video recording of it, you lose the momentum, you lose the essence, one would argue. And so with Balogun, I don't know if I'm ever pronouncing his name correctly, it was something that maybe in other games played this World Cup so far have passed and not been a penalty, and certainly not a red card. I feel like that was excessive.
0: Would you guys say the difference between that being a red card, it probably should have been a yellow, was just intention? So it was a nasty foul. Like, his cleats came down that man's calf and then smashed his ankle and bent that sucker. I'm surprised it didn't break. It was really hard to look at repeatedly. So it was a foul, but it wasn't intentional. They're both kind of 50-50 going for a ball. So just a yellow card, you guys think?
2: I would absolutely agree as a yellow, because
0: Bianca's like, I don't think that was a foul. She's bringing some Argentinian attitude for sure, man.
2: Well, that's because Messi did the same thing where he brushed his cleat on the back of someone's leg earlier in this tournament and he didn't get called. But I think the tough thing that VAR does is it plays it frame by frame by frame. So you slow it down, you take one image, and what's interesting is you see on TV what the ref is being shown. So they paused it on the worst possible image where his cleat was on the player's leg and it bent it. And don't get me wrong, I would have been totally fine with a yellow card. The problem is he made that step towards the ball. The Bosnian player came behind him and his foot had to go somewhere and their feet got tangled. So I do agree with you, Dan. Intention is key. Intention matters. And I don't think in any way did Flo Balogun intend to step on the Bosnian player's leg. So
0: for our listeners at home, soccer to me is a very abstract, almost jazz-like game. Like, there's you do have rules, you have boundaries, but it's so interpretive, right? So even these referees making these calls, I'm sitting at a watch party with people who don't regularly watch soccer, and they're like, "Well, what's a red card? What's a yellow card?" And I had difficulty explaining to them exactly what it is, you know, because it is in the moment. It does involve intention. It involves all these other things other than the literal foul. And much like the game itself, where there's very few like set plays beyond free kicks or whatever, or corners, everything's just happening in the moment. And it's up to interpretation by the players. And then obviously in the case of red cards and yellows, the ref. And so Flo Balogun, our star forward, 4 goals, is suspended for the next game, so he cannot play, which is kind of a big deal.
1: Be down a player on that game.
0: They'll have 11. They just won't have that guy. And then just if we could finish off on VAR and move on to other things. But so yesterday Croatia played Portugal, and in the last second Croatia tied the game up, literally the last second when all hope seemed dashed for them, and it went to VAR, and because of the chip in the ball, and they had it looked like a heart monitor thing that they were showing the viewers at home, and the heart monitor peaks right when it barely touched like two hairs of this guy's head, and that created the offside situation and disallowed the goal. And it's like, you would never ever been able to decipher that one way or the other without that VAR. And it was such a, like, you couldn't even see the ball move. Like, it hit his head.
1: It was heartbreaking.
2: I think if you don't have that chip in that ball, with the video review, even if you reviewed it on video, the ball's trajectory doesn't change. The spin doesn't change.
0: Right.
2: Yeah. It's insane how much it's being micromanaged with all the technology we have. I think collectively the world can agree it's good to have the use of video technology for certain aspects. I think it's just how much it's being used is really the hot topic right now. And oh my gosh, it sure doesn't leave out any drama, because yeah, that we were, I mean, Portugal, Croatia, I'm not invested in either team, but my wife and I were standing up on our feet. We screamed. Yeah. We woke our kids up when Croatia scored.
0: Then,
2: of course, they call it back 5 minutes later. Just heartbreaking.
0: So we did get a text into the text line. Someone texted us asking, can Cabo Verde pull it off? So I'm going to hand this off to you, Bianca, because you are probably Cabo Verde's least biggest fan today.
1: You know, I feel like in all things, right, you can hold both, right? I can say that Argentina is my team, and regardless if they were the worst team ever, I would still say they're going to win it all, which thankfully they are not. But Cabo Verde, like, there's always one team during the World Cup that's like the Disney FIFA storyline, right? That everybody's rooting for them, that like nobody believed in them. They have all these like smaller stories within the team. You know, you have Ozina, who is, you know, incredibly humble and, you know, is currently playing without a club. And, you know, the story with his mother, you know, not having the visa in time for that first game to see, you know, him prevent 7 goals from Spain, and humble Spain, right? And so there's all of this momentum for Cabo Verde. So I feel like I'm walking to this game holding both, knowing also that, like, Argentina's kind of the villain in this situation, right?
0: 100%.
1: As much as they don't want to be, they are a lovely team of incredible people that also work very hard. It's a hard, like, it's an icky feeling, right? So Argentina will play today in their regular 4-4-2 formation, so 4 defenders, 4 midfielders, and 2 forwards, which is preferred by their técnico, their manager, Lionel Scaloni.
0: Score prediction.
1: And so, what?
0: Score prediction.
1: See, like, that feels like I get a little bit like, ooh, am I predicting? Like, you know, okay, score prediction. Don't hold me to it, because I have been significantly wrong in every single game prediction. I would say 2-0, and I would say 3 saves from Vozina, so that he prevents 3 from occurring. I really want to see, like, because Vozina has shared how, like, that moment with Messi, like, his dream is to play against Messi. And so I do want to see some sort of, like, significant moment between the two, something, like, really profound. Now, when I say that, I don't mean that I want to see it to penalty kicks. Like, nobody wishes for that. Nobody wants to see that. I'm sure.
0: Oh, kind of.
2: Yes, we do.
0: We kind of do.
1: No, I can't. I don't
0: just
1: think
0: this
1: that
0: game,
1: my
0: just
1: own
0: this one.
1: Health can handle that kind of ending. But it should be a really great game. It's going to be today at 5. They're going to be playing in Miami, which is also huge Argentina support there. I was looking at the population of Cabo Verde compared to, like, how many seats are held in that Miami stadium. And I was like, yep, it's about the same.
0: Oh boy.
1: So, you know, it'll be intense.
0: So yeah,
2: it'll come down to the decisive penalty, Messi versus Vozina. Messi needs to make it for Argentina to continue on. Vozina saves it with his right hand, and then he gains 500 million Instagram followers to pass Lionel Messi on Instagram, right?
1: Yeah, that's exactly how it's going to play out.
0: We're talking about the goalkeeper from Cabo Verde, who's become one of the unforeseen stars of this tournament. And yeah, there was the drama about getting his mom and getting her a visa to come watch her son play. I think he's 40 years old, right?
2: Yeah, half your age, Dan.
0: For goalkeepers, oh wow, you're going to pay for that one, Walker. Yeah,
1: how 40 in the World Cup is essentially ancient. You know, like,
0: is.
1: Lionel Messi just turned 39 last week, and it's like, oh, grandpa, you know.
0: Totally, totally. So that leads into the sort of the success and perhaps the downfall of the African nations in the tournament. 10 teams qualified for the World Cup. 9 of them made it out of their groups to the knockout phase, which is incredible. 90% of the teams from Africa made it to the knockout phase. And now they're all losing, except for Morocco's won.
1: Morocco. Algeria lost last night.
0: So Cabo Verde today and Ghana tonight. I'm going to a watch party, Ghana versus Colombia. So real quick before we get into more about Africa, if you are going to a watch party anywhere, in someone's house, someone's garage, at a bar, take pictures and send them to us at 218-326-1234. And we're putting together an article and we'll throw your watch party pictures in there. But that's the way to watch football. or soccer, whether you know the game or not, you watch it with other people, and it's so much fun. So much fun. So what? Any more comments about sort of the rise and struggle of our African teams?
1: Oof. Well, I will say that, so we had the DR Congo versus England this week, which was, I mean, it's just such a beautiful moment, right? Like, you see the DR Congo who, and you can't just isolate, right? Like, their national soccer team as compared to, like, what is occurring in their country, right? You have one of the worst Ebola outbreaks. You have, constant disruptions, extractions by, you know, Western, like, all the things. And yet they are there as a team showing up incredibly. I mean, they held that 1-0 lead against England past halftime, correct? And it was just amazing. And so there's this moment, right, where you're thinking, like, could this be? Could I be seeing what I'm seeing? And then there's the heartbreak, right, that, like, then it all goes the other way. And we saw the same thing with Senegal and Belgium as well, where they had 2-0 until the 85th minute. I mean, I'm sure, like, you're making plans, you know, later on and what the round 16 is going to look like. And then bam, bam, bam, Belgium comes in at, what was it, like the 86th, then 89th minute.
0: And then extra time of PK. Yeah, Senegal were the champions of Africa, and sadly now they're out of the tournament. And, oh boy, Cabo Verde was so close. DR Congo was, I thought that was a phenomenal game. And for me, it's always anybody but England. So I will be at our local Mexican restaurant on Sunday night wearing green and 100% going for El Tri against England. And if they're singing, I'm singing. If they're screaming, I'm screaming. Like, I can't wait for that game. All right, we're running out of time here. Golden Boot, the stars are showing up. So you just mentioned England coming back. Harry Kane and his big meaty forehead scored 2 goals to win that game. And then we have your boy Messi, Mbappe are tied. So my prediction that Mbappe is going to not only win the Golden Boot of this tournament, he's going to surpass Messi as the all-time leading goal scorer of the World Cup in this tournament. That was my prediction last week. I believe I made that. I still think it's going to happen. And then we got Erling Haaland's got 5, I think.
2: Erling Haaland is right on their tails as well. And it's we mentioned it last week. It's just fun to see all the stars come out. You mentioned Harry Kane. I'm with you, Dan. We talked about how the entire world outside of England was pulling for DR Congo, but that second goal from Harry Kane, I mean, just as a football fan, you have to stand up and applaud. I don't care who you are. He is just, I think he scored 50-something goals for Bayern Munich this past year. So when these goal scorers show up on the world stage, it makes it even a more fun tournament to watch. And I do agree with you, though. I think Mbappe all the way. I think he's going to surpass Messi in this tournament, win the Golden Boot. France is just on a mission right now.
0: Okay, so we'll close with two things. Bianca pointed out that this Sunday's match between Mexico and England comes on the 40th anniversary to the day. Is it to the day of?
1: I don't think it's to the day. I think it was June 22nd that Mano de Dios or the Hand of God.
0: Okay, you're losing your Argentinian passport. You don't remember that exactly on the day.
1: I know. Bianca, that's why I'm like, it was danger. Just recorded.
0: But to the day of
2: English fans remember the day.
0: The most famous goal ever scored in the history of at least televised soccer was Maradona's Hand of God. And so this game happening Sunday, even though Argentina is not playing, it happened in the same stadium, Estadio Azteca, one of the greatest, like, iconic soccer stadiums in the world. And on the 40th anniversary of the Hand of God, I think that means Mexico is going to do something.
1: Well, you know, the spirit of Maradona will be there, trying to mess up England in every way, shape, or form. And, you know, if the altitude doesn't get them first. And so, like, Mexico has so much advantage there and so much spirit and heart, and viva Mexico, because that's going to be an incredible game.
0: All day,
2: you know, I can't believe I'm going to say this as a U.S. soccer fan, right? Sports fans in general, you never want to see your rivals do well, right? I've never, ever once in my life rooted for Mexican soccer to succeed. I think this might be the first time ever. I'm with you.
0: Welcome to the club, Chris. Welcome to the club.
2: Because I like to see England. Right.
0: We have to end it there. It's 9 o'clock. We got to get into Headwaters here in a second. But thank you, Chris Walker. Thank you, Bianca. You could catch this show every Friday at 8:40. Football is life. And hopefully we'll get Malachi back on the horn here pretty soon. So thank you. And we'll talk to you guys next week. 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

That's new music from Rostam, Like a Spark, from his latest release, American Stories. We heard Brooklyn Funk Essentials before that with Never Give Up. And we heard Ray Charles with my favorite version of America the Beautiful. We started Headwaters today with Frazee Ford and the song Firecracker. I'm Jennifer Barr. Thanks so much for tuning in on this July 3rd. Coming up at 10 o'clock this morning, Minnesota Mixtape with Malachi Coons. And this afternoon at 1, Eliza Beats, your volunteer host for On the River, another great mix of music. 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We continue now with the latest album from Tedeschi Trucks Band. It's called Future Soul, and this one is called Be Kind.

That is Jalen Naganda with Hang It on the Shelf from his latest release, Doctrine of Love. Before that, it was Laura Branigan. Today would have been her birthday. Sadly, she died back in 2004, born on this date in 1957 with Gloria. And I played Little Feet because it's also the birth date of Paul Barrère from Little Feet, born on this date in 1948, and he died back in 2019. Playing Little Feet on his birthday, Hate to Lose Your Loving, and Tedeschi Trucks Band from their latest release, Future Soul. That song's called Be Kind. 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I'm Jennifer Barr, your host for this edition. 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Team registration deadline is July 15th. 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If you have questions about that, you can call Sarah at 218-326-1234. Just a heads up, today is the holiday for our staff, and we will not be doing the slice of green cheese today. You can tune in again and catch that on Monday. And of course, tune in tomorrow evening for our full 2 hours of green cheese trivia. And your volunteer host tomorrow evening is Brandon Chase. So that'll be a lot of fun for the 4th of July. Right now, we're going to listen to our album of the week. It is called El Poder by Orquestra Pacifico Tropical. As Kari Hedlund puts it, this is America in a nutshell. Cumbia music from Portland, Oregon. This is an 11-piece band with their third studio album. And over the years, this collective has honed in on a unique niche of psychedelia, Northwest-style cumbia. And the song we are going to hear from Orquestra Pacifico Tropical is called Cumbia Locura.

That is The Doors from their album Waiting for the Sun, We Could Be So Good Together. It was on this date, July 3rd in 1971, that Jim Morrison passed away at the age of 27. And it was just 2 years before that, in 1969, Brian Jones of the Rolling Stones was also had died at the age of 27, joining that kind of unique 27 club. And we heard Elin Jewell before The Doors with her cover of Soul Kitchen, a Doors song. And from her album of the week, it was Orquestra Pacifico Tropical. That song was called Cumbia Locura. You're listening to Headwaters on People Powered KAXE. I'm Jennifer Barr. Thanks so much for tuning in. Coming up next, it is Minnesota Mixtape with Malachi Coons. 11 o'clock today, World Cafe. And at 1, it's Elizabeats, your host for On the River, bringing you a great mix of music. Red Lake Nation has an Independence Day celebration in Powwow July 7th through the 9th with Host Drums War Paint in Southern Cree. Grand entries at 7 p.m. Tuesday and Wednesday, 1 o'clock on Wednesday and Thursday. And Tamarack Water Alliance has their monthly meeting on Zoom on Wednesday, July 8th, 10 a.m. Find a link and more information at tamarackwateralliance.org. And remember, you can find your guide to the Fourth Up North at kaxe.org. There are maps, there are charts, there are all the things you need to figure out what you're going to do for the 4th of July, no matter where you live in northern Minnesota, or maybe you want to head somewhere new. Right now, we're going to continue on Headwaters. This is new music from Emily Nenny. It's called Not a Winner.

New music from Lizzie No. It's called The One I Love and The Freedom Road. Pop staples before that, World in Motion, and we heard Emily Nenny with Not a Winner here on Headwaters on 91.7 KAXE Grand Rapids, 90.5 KBXE Bagley, Bemidji, 89.9 Brainerd, and on your smart speaker. 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I'm Jennifer Barr. Thanks so much for tuning in. I hope you have a safe and fabulous 4th of July weekend. Taking us out of Headwaters, we've got California Honey Drops 365 Flavors.

Welcome to a special edition of Minnesota Mixtape. I'm Malachi Coons. Every week I spotlight the Minnesota music scene, and today it's all about the animals. Musicians have long drawn inspiration from the natural world and the critters that inhabit it, and today we're hearing music that shows that connection. Coming up, songs about birds, from eagles to loons, about coyotes, otters, buffalo, honeybees, and snakes, from artists like Kelly Smith, El Cordova, Willie and the Bumblebees, Keith Cicola, Low, Prince, and more. Minnesota Mixtape is made possible by the Arts and Cultural Heritage Fund and produced at KAXE, an independent and people-powered community radio station broadcasting from the north bank of the Mississippi River. We will start the animal songs off with the much-feared and misunderstood rattlesnake. The southeastern corner of Minnesota is home to the timber rattlesnake, and although they get a bad reputation, Haley is still drawn to them.

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That's Willie and the Bumblebees and Honey from the Bee here on a special edition of Minnesota Mixtape celebrating the animal kingdom. Making a somewhat greasy euphemism is just one of the ways musicians draw inspiration from animals. Before that, we heard some 1968 psychedelic garage music from The Litter, who were looking to the skies with Under the Screaming Double Eagle. I'm Malachi Coons. There is a lot more bird songs coming up. There's even an owl in this next song, but El Cordova, just like Willie and the Bumblebees, is singing about honey from the bee.

0: Keith Sekola and Barn Swallow. The Anishinaabe singer drawing inspiration from the widespread birds, mud, and stick nest building. Did you know barn swallows can be found on every continent? Yes, it is an accident when they end up in Antarctica. Minnesota Mixtape is all songs about animals today, and we will stick with our avian friends when we return.
1: 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If you love green cheese, we've got it going on tomorrow night from 7 to 9. 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Coming up is more from Minnesota Mixtape. Then at 1 o'clock, Elizabeth's is your host for On the River.
0: Welcome back to Minnesota Mixtape. I'm Malachi Coons. It is a special Animal Kingdom edition of the show today. This next Prince song does mention butterflies and does say that animals in general strike curious poses, but we all know it's all about the doves.

You are listening to Minnesota Mixtape. I'm your host, Malachi Coons, and today I've picked out all songs about animals. You just heard Gospel Machine asking, "Why don't my mockingbird sing?" More than once, I'll admit, I've been fooled by a mockingbird when I was relying too heavily on my Merlin Bird ID app. Up next, let's go to a song about squirrels, otters, loons, clams, reindeer even, from folk musician Charlotte Montgomery. It's Animal Song for Dennis.

0: with references to buffalo, coyotes, and cattle. That is David Huckfeldt's Bury Me Not, The Dying Cowboy, bringing us to another break on this Animal Kingdom edition of Minnesota Mixtape. Still to come, songs about horses from Lowe and Bob Dylan, loons from Humbird, the cuckoo from Kelly Smith, and in just a moment, a song about wolves from Atmosphere.
1: 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Also, the Saxon Bog is presenting the Bog Venture Series in the Alborn Fen Saturday from 10 to 3. 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Here is more from Minnesota Mixtape with your host, Malachi Coons. And coming up at 1 o'clock today, it is Elizabeth's bringing you On the River. And for your dose tonight, it's DJ Lake Poseidon.
0: Hello there. I'm Malachi Coons, and this is Minnesota Mixtape. I don't know about you, but I am very proud of the environment, the outdoors, and all the different critters that call Minnesota home. And we are celebrating that today with a full show of songs about animals. Here is a classic, metaphor-heavy song from Atmosphere that uses a winter camping trip horror story and wolves to talk about addiction. This is Became on Minnesota Mixtape.

from their final album, Hey What, It Is Low, and White Horses. Still White Horses, Take Us Home, they repeat at the end. I saw that duo perform that song not long before Mimi Parker's passing in 2022. I still get goosebumps thinking about it. It's a show that I will never forget. I'm Malachi Coons, and this is a special Animals edition of Minnesota Mixtape. We'll finish up the show with another song about horses, tired ones, but first, two songs about birds, starting it off with Kelly Smith and her Rhino Sessions performance of this traditional English folk song, The Cuckoo.

taking us out of an hour of Minnesota songs all about the animal kingdom. That's the opening track from Bob Dylan's Self-Portrait album, although you actually hear the voices of Hilda Harris, Albertine Robinson, and Maritha Stewart, all the tired horses. Thank you for coming along on this ride. I'm Malachi Coons, and this has been Minnesota Mixtape, made possible by the Arts and Cultural Heritage Fund through you, the citizens of Minnesota, and produced at KAXE, an independent and people-powered community radio station broadcasting from the North Bank of the Mississippi River.

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0: year is 1776, and you are a Continental soldier fighting for American independence. So, what's your going into battle pump-up soundtrack? For our Sense of Place Philadelphia series, you'll take a visit to the Museum of the American Revolution to hear what the revolution sounded like from the experts, like museum director Matthew Skick, who was only 11 when he started playing the fife.
1: I wasn't old enough to carry a musket yet. I joined a reenactment unit with my dad. One of the ways that I could participate in a reenactment was playing the fife or the drum.
0: He'll get into the military sounds of the revolution. And you'll hear from assistant curator Allie Cade, who talks about the music of everyday life during that time, something she got into as a viola player.
2: I spent so much time with all this European art music, and I was like, well, wait a second, where's the American music?
0: It's a trip to the Museum of the American Revolution today. I'm Rena Duris. This is World Cafe.
3: KAXE News, I'm Larissa Donovan with the Up North Report. A St. Louis County deputy was injured in a two-vehicle crash Wednesday evening near Cook. The Minnesota State Patrol reports 50-year-old Brett Lucas of Britt was on duty and westbound on Highway 1 when he was struck by a pickup truck at an intersection. The patrol says 20-year-old Aiden Hootie of Orr failed to stop at a stop sign on Samuelson Road. Hootie was transported to the Essentia Hospital in Duluth for treatment of life-threatening injuries. Deputy Lucas was treated for his non-life-threatening injuries at Cook Hospital. The State Patrol is investigating the cause of the crash. A tornado touched down just after midnight Tuesday in central St. Louis County. Megan Buffington has the details.
4: The National Weather Service confirmed the twister Thursday. Its preliminary investigation found a line of storms over Murphy Lake, north of Cotton, produced an EF1 tornado with peak winds of 105 miles per hour. The weak tornado damaged hundreds of trees in 2 minutes, with dozens uprooted or snapped at the base. Officials estimate the tornado tore through around a mile and a half. The Weather Service initially said it did not suspect any tornadoes from the two rounds of severe storms earlier this week, but they were in close contact with emergency management teams that were surveying damage. The preliminary assessment was based in part on drone imagery from the St. Louis County team and local resident reports. Megan Buffington, KAXE News.
3: 14 Minnesotan anti-ICE protesters pleaded not guilty in federal court Wednesday. Prosecutors allege they engaged in a conspiracy to impede or injure federal agents during Operation Metro Surge earlier this year. 15 were charged last month, but one is currently in custody in Michigan on separate charges. The Minnesota Reformer reports 4 of the defendants face additional charges, including interstate stalking, assault on a federal officer, and destruction of federal property. Prosecutors say they have 20 terabytes of data as evidence, which includes 16 signal chats and surveillance video from drones, body-worn cameras, and cameras on site at federal properties. The Reformer reports the signal chats obtained by the U.S. Attorney's Office may not all pertain to the defendants because more people may be charged in the future. The prosecution asked the court to allow them to make some redactions to the evidence before handing it over to the defense. U.S. District Judge David Schultz denied that motion because it was too broad. He also said that based on the indictment and his questioning of the prosecution, that it may be likely that some of the evidence was obtained without a warrant. Evidence obtained without a warrant is inadmissible in court per the Fourth Amendment. Schultz gave the prosecution and defense until July 10th to meet and discuss the proposed redactions. A former mining pit turned lake on the Iron Range has dropped 10 feet in recent years, and the community of Gilbert is concerned about its tourism future. Lake Orbegon formed when 3 open pit mines were filled with water when iron production stopped there in the early 1970s. The Minnesota Star Tribune reports the water levels began dropping when Cleveland Cliffs began pumping water out of a nearby Minorca mine pit, which is connected to Orbegon's water table. City officials assumed the lake would rebound after the Minorca mine idled in 2025, but it hasn't happened. The lake's only boat landing was forced to close due to the low water levels, and its public beach has shrunk. It's one of the deepest lakes in the state at 433 feet, with the receding water levels creating steep drop-offs. The Gilbert City Council outlawed cliff jumping at the lake, citing that it's even more dangerous with the low water levels. The former private retreat for 3M employees in Hubbard County will reopen under new management. The Park Rapids Enterprise reports the Wonewoc Resort and Conference Center had sat idle since 2023 when 3M put it up for sale after 70 years of ownership. Billion Real Estate Holdings LLC purchased it last November with plans to open in September. The Sioux Falls-based entrepreneur behind the company, Dave Billion, has had a lake home in the Park Rapids area for many years. Wonewoc's new general manager, Angela Baldwin, also has ties to the Park Rapids area. The main lodge and six cottages can accommodate up to 60 guests. The site, which straddles Petite and Big Mantrap Lakes, has 2 miles of private shoreline on nearly 200 forested acres. That's it for the Up North Report. From the KAXE News Desk, I'm Larissa Donovan, telling the stories of northern Minnesota through local news.
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0: That is Matthew Skick. He's the director of collections and exhibitions at the Museum of the American Revolution. And
1: I started to play the fife when I was 11 years old, very soon after I got involved in historical reenactment. And I wasn't old enough to carry a musket yet. I joined a reenactment unit with my dad. One of the ways that I could participate in a reenactment was playing the fife or the drum, because oftentimes that was something done by younger people. I bought a plastic fife at Valley Forge National Historic Park and started to kind of try and blow into it, and I really struggled to get the sound.
0: Then he found out that the Old Barracks Museum in Trenton, New Jersey was starting their own fife and drum corps. He became a founding member, still at just 11 years old. He would march in parades, he learned to play the drum, and eventually he upgraded from that plastic fife to one he made himself in his woodshop class that was up to his high standards.
1: The fifes that were on the market, on the general market, are more modern instruments adapted, you know, for modern tastes and sound and audiences. But they're not really, really closely recreating what it would have sounded like in 1776. I think I did get an A on the project in woodshop.
0: Now, I don't know for sure, but I'm guessing Matthew got A's in his history classes, too. These days at the museum, he's part of the team who develops and takes care of the exhibits that have been seen by more than a million visitors since they opened.
1: Right now, I'm standing in our core exhibition, the main exhibition here at the museum, that tells the story of the American Revolution from the 1760s through to the first few decades of the United States as an independent nation.
0: Matthew has been part of this museum from the beginning when they were fabricating the life-size models for their displays. And when I say part of the museum, I also mean it literally.
1: I was life cast for that figure.
2: Oh my God.
1: Back when I was an intern for the museum as a British soldier.
2: So that's amazing.
1: I have to
2: amazing.
1: Be the same age as the guy. So,
2: Can you stand?
1: Certainly, yeah.
0: We pass Matthew's twin, a British soldier made to look exactly like him, and get to an example of that other instrument that was so important to the Revolutionary Army.
1: This is a drum from the museum's collection, and it's one of the earliest signed and dated American-made military drums that exists. And this is the type of drum that would have been used by soldiers of Washington's army during the Revolutionary War. Even though this was made about 30 years earlier, the style really hadn't changed much. And if you look in the hole that's on the side of the drum, you actually see the original label pasted in on the interior of the drum. And it says a drum made by Robert Crossman in 1740.
2: Wow, that's so cool. Have you ever gotten to play that one?
1: I haven't played this one yet.
2: I won't
1: let anybody play this one.
0: There's a good reason for wanting to preserve these objects so carefully.
1: Artifacts are that tangible link to the past. Somebody made that fife and held that in their hand. And sometimes we know exactly who that person was, sometimes we don't know. But we know that this is something that is transportive. The closest thing you can get to shaking that person's hand, you know?
0: So no one's allowed to touch that drum, but Matthew did bring another one that he could play.
1: So the drum is a loud instrument, and it was purposely used as a loud instrument so it could be heard over great distances, and so it was easier to communicate with large numbers of troops. So some of the beatings that you would hear on these drums had specific meaning. Or they were to keep soldiers in step. So I'm going to play an example of a cadence just to give you a sense of the sound.
0: The fifes and drums had a very practical purpose.
1: They are used to serve as a better way than just an officer's voice shouting out to 500 people at once saying, march forward, or prepare to load your muskets. Fifes and drums could broadcast that message a bit better. And this is an era before

0: telecommunications. There's no walkie-talkies, there's no radio commands or anything like that. This is all by sound of voice or instruments, musical instruments.
1: The instruments were also important off the battlefield when it came to how the army was perceived by the people.
0: When Washington's army is coming into a city like Philadelphia and marching down Chestnut Street, right where we are today, marching past the Pennsylvania State House, what we call Independence Hall now, they're not just doing that, just, you know, strolling along. They're marching left, right, with drums and fifes playing to give a good appearance. They want to impress the people of Philadelphia to show that this is an army that is going to secure American independence. The British army would do the same thing if they entered a city or wanted to make sure that they looked professional. Fifes and drums would be playing, and they'd be playing popular tunes of the era. There were also marches specifically written for British regiments, and there were even marches written for some of the American regiments of Washington's army during the war.
1: The musicians were considered to be more than just a traveling band. They were part of the fighting force, given payment and rations. What that meant, though, is that like other soldiers, they could be killed or captured, like in one of the early victories of the war when George Washington's army captured around 900 Hessians, who were German soldiers serving for the British Army.
0: Instead of guys carrying muskets being captured, it's men carrying oboes that are being captured. And those captured troops are marched into Pennsylvania and brought down and paraded here in Philadelphia in late 76, early 1777. And then 6 months later was the first anniversary of the Declaration of Independence, July 4, 1777. And who did the Continental Congress ask to play to celebrate that July 4th? That Hessian band of music that was captured at Trenton. They happened to be in the city, and the Congress asked them to perform at that anniversary.
1: And in another twist, one of those captured players ended up writing what would become the U.S. Vice President's March.
0: One of those oboists ends up staying in America, staying in Philadelphia. His name is Philip File, and he became a music master here in Philadelphia in the 1780s and 1790s, and wrote a march for President George Washington, the President's March, that was later set to the words Hail Columbia, and still serves as the Vice President's March to this day.
1: And just like today, like an old-timey diss track, music could also be used to razz the opposition. Matthew gives an example when the British were forced to surrender at Yorktown to the American and French forces.
0: Apparently, the British weren't respecting or looking towards the American lines. They were more devoting their attention towards the French. And the Marquis de Lafayette, who was this young officer in the Continental Army at the time, a French volunteer, was seeing that as a sign of disrespect and apparently ordered the fifes and drums of the Continental Army to strike up Yankee Doodle, which was a song that was had been used by the British to make fun of Americans, but now the Americans are using that to, in a way, poke at the British a little bit and have this American pride for forcing a major British army to surrender.
1: That battle at Yorktown was the final major land battle in the American Revolution. It ended October 19th, 1781. So, why do we celebrate July 4th, 1776, a date that was more in the middle of the process of the United States becoming the United States?
0: So we celebrate July 4th because that's the day that the Continental Congress adopted the Declaration of Independence. 2 days earlier, on July 2nd, the Congress voted to pass a resolution declaring the United States to be free and independent from Great Britain. And on the 4th, the written declaration, the official statement of Congress, was adopted or approved, essentially, as the official statement that would be broadcast to the new United States and to the world. And so that's the day we celebrate. That is not the day that the Revolutionary War is won. That's not the day the Revolutionary War begins. The war escalates from there. Years of war were required to secure that independence.
1: 250 years later, these stories and the people in them can seem pretty distant from our everyday lives. But it's Matthew's memory of falling in love with revolutionary history as a kid that maybe explains best why these stories are so important to collect and share.
0: The part of the story that really captured my imagination was sort of an underdog story, all right? A upstart nation that was able to secure its independence by defeating a very powerful army of an empire, right? I grew up in a family of immigrants or recent immigrants. My mother came to the United States as a refugee from the Hungarian Revolution in 1956. My father's parents arrived in the United States as refugees from Ukraine following the Second World War. The United States then was seen as a place of opportunity. So learning more about the founding of the United States and what the United States is all about really caught my attention because of that family story that I had, but then what makes America so special, you know, and that's part of it is how it was founded.

0: In a moment, you'll go beyond the sounds of fife and drums and military to hear how everyday life might have sounded in 18th century Philadelphia. That is next on World Cafe.
1: 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The First Friday Art Walk in downtown Grand Rapids is Friday, July 3rd from 4 to 7. The McCrossey Art Center has two new exhibits, Precious Substratum by three area artists and work by the Pine Point Art Collective in the Gina Wynn Gallery. 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And now it's time to get you back to more from the World Cafe on KAXE KBXE.
0: Welcome back to World Cafe. I'm Raina Duras. This year marks the 250th anniversary of the United States and the signing of the Declaration of Independence. Before the break for our Sense of Place Philadelphia series, you were hearing the sounds of the Army during the Revolutionary War. But what about the sounds the everyday citizen in Philadelphia might have heard back in those days?
2: Where we're sitting right here on the corner of 3rd and Chestnut, we are just a block away from what was called High Street. Now it's Market Street. There's a huge market there, and you have all these people in the 18th century that would be hawking their goods, the oyster sellers. They would be singing to sell their goods.
0: I'm at the Museum of the American Revolution with assistant curator Allie Cade.
2: So many animals running throughout Philadelphia. There's the church bells, the State House, now Independence Hall. And then there would have also been, at some points during the day and the night, a very profound silence. It's hard to imagine having just that full absence of sound. And I think that would be really surprising to, someone in the 21st century if they popped into 18th century Philadelphia.
0: In addition to all of those sounds, there was the music. Philadelphia's robust music scene started very, very early, in part because of its size. By 1750, it had become the second largest city in the British Empire after London and remained the new nation's largest city until 1790.
2: Philadelphia especially was a huge center of musical production, musical instrument making. One of the earliest theaters in America was here in Philadelphia. So it was certainly a place to be in British North America and into the early Republic. And it continued on that trajectory well into the 19th century.
0: It was also a diverse city.
2: You have English people, you have people of Welsh heritage, German, Scots, Irish. There's a huge free black community that's constantly growing. And during the Revolutionary era, you still also have quite a large enslaved community. And then you also have the Lenape, the indigenous people of this area that are dispossessed of their land by the late 18th century. But there were still many who lived in the area.
0: Allie grew up right around here in a suburb of Philadelphia. And that's where her love of music and history started. She started playing the viola in school, an instrument that comes with an older repertoire.
2: It was like I was constantly playing music from the past, but that's, of course, today what people see as sort of the canon of Western art music, of classical music. I thought maybe I would become a musicologist once I got to music conservatory for my undergrad, because I wanted to be able to study American music. I spent so much time with all this European art music, and I was like, well, wait a second. Where's the American music?
0: It's a good question. Generally, early American music has been kind of overlooked.
2: A lot of people, and sort of this idea is changing in musicology, they sort of talk about Charles Ives at the very end of the 19th century as kind of the father of American music, or like the beginning of an American musical identity. And I always felt like that didn't sit right with me, because it's like there are literally hundreds of years before his birth and the time that he's working and composing. And I know there's music and musical people from these decades and centuries preceding that. So where are they? Who are they?
0: It was when Allie started playing with an early music group at Colonial Williamsburg that she started to get the answers to some of those questions.
2: We were in costume, which is pretty fun. I felt like I had lifted a veil almost between the 18th century and the present. When you have the sheet music, you know, you have, those are your directions, and then you have an instrument that maybe it's from the time period, maybe it's a reproduction, but either way, it's something that, the composer in the 18th century would have been familiar with. So you have the right technology and you have the directions, and then maybe you're also in the historic space and you sit down and play. I mean, you're kind of as close as you can be to a sound, to creating sounds that people heard and made in the 18th century. So I just found that so amazing.
0: Now, I did want to know more about the costume.
2: I was typically outfitted as a man in male clothing. Women did not typically play violin family instruments in the 18th century. The violin or the viola or the cello, you would likely be pointed towards the harpsichord or another keyboard instrument, the harp, vocal music. Those were all goes for young women.
0: But if you were a woman playing music at the time, you had to make sure you didn't step on men's toes.
2: It was a fine line between being too good and, you know, being proficient. So you kind of had to have that sweet spot because you didn't want to get too close to someone who could be confused as like a professional musician, which is obviously an egregious sin for a wealthier, typically white woman at the time.
0: Even though they were discouraged from playing professionally, music gave those women a bit of freedom in what could be a very restricted world.
2: I mean, it would show their accomplishments. You could even be doing it with a potential suitor. There are plenty of forehand keyboard instrument pieces where you could be sitting down with your, you know, potential suitor and get quite close to them to play a piece on an early piano, for instance. So it served a lot of social roles. But then for the women themselves, that's giving them agency over a soundscape in their house and agency over a skill, too. I mean, some people, just like today, like some people are forced to play an instrument and probably don't love it. But a lot of people love their instrument and it's an expression of their selfhood and their personhood. So being able to have a little modicum of agency in a society that really still does not look or give any woman full citizenship, it's pretty important.
0: In 18th century Philadelphia, music was also an important part of political speech.
2: So today I thought I would play a little bit of a tune called Chester, which was written by William Billings, who was actually the first American choral composer. The song Chester becomes one of the most resounding patriotic tunes during the Revolutionary War. And it was first published in 1770 and then republished in 1778. And that's the version that most people know today. So I will play that.

0: Songs like that could be modified, with new lyrics being added, reacting to events as they happened.
1: During the war, a lot of people, of course, are experiencing music in a variety of contexts, but the way that they're learning it is orally, and it's something that's often spread through printed works, broadsides, newspapers. Music could be very politicized. So you would have musical reactions to current events, the Stamp Act, the Townsend Acts, the deaths of people during the war that would spur, you know, a lot of patriotic fervor in reaction. And all of this was reflected musically. And there would be new songs coming out literally all the time. And they would often use similar tunes that everyone knew. So they would just say, like, new words, and you're able to tell this new story and sort of spread that patriotic fervor.

0: Philadelphia was the birthplace of a new nation, forging its own new identity, independent of Europe, politically, but also musically.
1: The first, sort of European art music style symphony written in the United States is called the Santa Claus Symphony, written by a man named William Henry Fry, who was born in Philadelphia. And he wrote that in the early 1850s, and it premiered Christmas Eve, 1853. And there was a really big debate in the 19th century about what American music was going to look like and what direction that was going. And there are newspaper music journal fights over what does that mean. Do we copy essentially what was happening in Europe, that style of symphony, or do we do something completely different?
0: It was a hot topic, and there were a lot of influences to choose from.
1: You have all of these European, British melodies that were then given new words, especially during the Revolution and through all these broadsides, broadside ballads.
2: Torn from a world of tyrants beneath this western sky, we formed a new dominion, a land of liberty.
1: So when you started to get some American-born composers writing new music, that's what you can claim really is American, an American melody, because it's just purely by merit of someone writing it here in America. But of course, you have so many people at that time that are coming, emigrating from so many places, either by choice or by force, and they're all bringing their musical traditions together. And I think that's what the most exciting thing is about American music. And it's the fact that we can't define it, and we shouldn't define it, because that's going to box it into something. And it's the idea that it can really be redefined constantly, I think, is the beauty of it.
2: Guard your rights, Americans, nor stoop to lawless sway. Oppose for North America.
0: Thank you so much to Allie Cade and the Museum of the American Revolution for being part of our Sense of Place Philadelphia series. I'm Raina Duris, and this is World Cafe.
3: 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Good morning. I'm Dan Gannon. We Are Water, Minnesota is a traveling exhibit that explores the interconnected role of water in recreation, culture, community, and agriculture. 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The Park Rapids Community Band performs in Monaga today, Friday, July 3rd at 7 p.m., kicking off the Sounds of Spirit Lake concert series. The concert is near the Spirit Lake Beach. Bring your own chair. In case of rain, the concert will be inside Monaga High School. The Saxon Bog presents the Bog Venture Series in the Alborn Fen on Saturday, July 4th from 10 to 3. Find species like zigzag darner, meager sedge, spoonleaf sundew, and more. 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
0: For that quick break here on World Cafe, you were listening to the sounds of the American Revolution for our Sense of Place Philadelphia series. You can find all of our Sense of Place Philly stuff at worldcafe.org, and you can find video of that trip to the Museum of the American Revolution on our Instagram.

World Cafe. So that was what the United States sounded like 250 years ago. Here is what America sounded like in 1973. Bruce Springsteen, 4th of July, Asbury Park, Sandy.

them cheap little seaside bars. And I saw it parked with Loverboy out on the Kokomo. Did you hear the cops finally busted Madame Marie for telling fortunes better

Doragan. For the gold and the silver you're searching is hidden out there underground. But there's a beast on the cloak.

0: Jimi Hendrix with Freedom. We are celebrating the 4th of July here on World Cafe and doing our Sense of Place Philadelphia series. Just one more time, want to say thank you to Matthew Skick and Allie Cade from the Museum of the American Revolution in Philly for being part of that series. And thank you to the Wincope Foundation for their support of Sense of Place. Also, big thanks to World Cafe senior producer Kimberly Junod for her work on those sessions. We produce this show at WXPN at the University of Pennsylvania in Philadelphia. I'm Raina Duris. 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
2: 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Weather in the listening region today, a chance of showers and thunderstorms in the afternoon. Partly sunny with highs in the mid-80s, east winds 5 to 10 miles per hour. And tonight it'll be cloudy, lows 60 to 65 with a chance of showers and thunderstorms late. On Saturday, a chance of showers and thunderstorms in the afternoon. Partly sunny with highs 74 to 79, evening lows 55 to 59. And Sunday should be beautiful, sunny with highs in the low 80s, evening temps in the upper 50s and low 60s. Do you love green cheese? We have a contest going on now for a chance to design KAXE's next green cheese t-shirt. Like the live trivia show, your artwork should be fun, family-friendly, unexpected, and original. 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Coming up at 1 o'clock today, your volunteer on the river host will be Elizabeth Beats, bringing you fantastic music until 4 p.m. And tonight, from 7 to 10, your volunteer on the river host will be DJ Lake Poseidon out of the downtown KBXE studios. Now back to the World Cafe.
0: Since the Declaration of Independence, this country has created a lot of music. 250 years in, you could argue that the American songbook is still growing and changing. Songs of U.S. is a new series from the nonprofit organization Salt Lick Incubator. It invites American artists to reflect on and reinterpret some of America's best-loved songs. Some songs that are already considered established standards, like this one.
3: This land is your land, and this land is my land.
0: But the series also asks artists to choose more contemporary songs they believe belong in the American songbook, like this one.
4: Country roads, take me home.
0: And this one.
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0: 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I'm Raina Duris. This is World Cafe.
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6: This is the set list on KAXE, where we highlight live music around the area for the upcoming week. I'm Malachi Coons. We are looking at five shows for the 4th of July weekend, four Friday night, and one on Saturday in Grand Rapids, Aiken, McIntosh, Bemidji, and Coleraine. It's the first Friday of the month, so Sam Milthich and friends will be at Rapids Brewing at 6 o'clock. The featured guests joining this week are father-son duo Doug and Trevor Haining. The saxophonist and drummer will be joining another father-son duo in Sam and Matthew Milthich. Also that evening, guitar player and composer Michael Gulesian is playing Sampaguita at 7 p.m. He comes from the American primitive guitar movement, just like his mentor John Fahey, but with a dreamier style that features bottleneck 12-string and long compositions. Jam funk band Kitschy Boogie are playing 8 p.m. Friday night in McIntosh at Little Bobby's Bar and Grill. The groove-heavy four-piece rock band feature longtime KAXE Dead Set host Papa Steve Ross on bass, alongside Shane Corning, Jason Dowell, and Doug Quantz. One more that evening is Corey Medina and Brothers at the Bemidji JC's 82nd Annual Water Carnival in Bemidji. The blues rock trio of Medina, Gary Brusty, and Eric Sundin are playing the festival's 21-plus tent 8 p.m. Friday night. And on to Saturday, July 4th, the Squid City Slingers will be at Smoke on the Water in Coleraine at 5. They are an old-time and bluegrass trio from Duluth who mix original tunes and traditionals. Their latest release is a version of Crossing Muddy Waters. It's the Squid City Slingers this Saturday in Coleraine. The set list is made possible by the Arts and Cultural Heritage Fund, and we'll post the latest edition every Wednesday at KAXC.org.
0: In the meantime, something from Phosphorescent. This is New Birth in New England.

0: you're listening to World Cafe. I'm Raina Duris. In just a minute, you're going to hear a new take on one of the most recognizable American folk songs, Woody Guthrie's This Land Is Your Land. The new version was recorded by Grace Potter for a new series called Songs of U.S. from music nonprofit Salt Lick Incubator. And before you hear it, here's Grace talking about Woody Guthrie.
1: I think he stands out as someone who, I think people think of him as a more historic figure than he really was, but he was 100% boots on the ground in the midst of a time that feels really similar to now. And his observations were as clean and simple as they could be, but the question he asks in the song, because he says this land

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2: Grace Potter, This Land Is Your Land on World Cafe.

Truesdale with their version of Amazing Grace. Before that, you heard Joy Oladokun doing Ain't No Sunshine, originally by Bill Withers. And at the top of that set, Grace Potter, This Land Is Your Land. All of those performances are part of this new series that launched last month by a nonprofit called Salt Lake Incubator. It's a series called Songs of U.S. They'll be rolling out performances all summer long to celebrate America 250. Here is another one. It's a traditional hymn that also is performed at every Country Music Hall of Fame induction ceremony. This version is by Brandi Clark. It's Will the Circle Be Unbroken?

0: Maggie Rose performing John Prine's Angel from Montgomery. Mickey Guyton before that with John Denver's Take Me Home Country Roads. And heading off that set for Andy Clark, Will the Circle Be Unbroken? All of those performances were captured for the new Songs of U.S. series from Salt Lick Incubator, a nonprofit artist support organization. Thank you so much to Liza Levy and Salt Lick for sharing those performances with us. If you want to see more from that series, you can search up the Salt Lick Sessions on YouTube. I'll be right back on World Cafe.
1: 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I'm Dan Gannon. 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Learn how to get started tracing your family genealogy at a presentation Monday, July 6th at 1 p.m. at the Hibbing Public Library, hosted by Minnesota's Discovery Center's research specialist Alex Moncalm. Coming up at 1 o'clock, your volunteer on the river host will be Eliza Beats. And now it's time to get you back to the World Cafe.
0: Hey, I'm Raina Duras. You are listening to World Cafe. American progress. That's a phrase that might mean different things to different people, right? But American progressive rock? That can really only mean one thing. Songs like this one from Kansas, Song for America.

0: He came up with that on the spot, on stage at Woodstock. Richie Havens was up there. The next acts were delayed. He had to fill time. He wrote that right then and there. Not bad. It's called Freedom. More music for your 4th of July weekend in a minute here on World Cafe.
1: 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The Bemidji Senior Center has their 5th annual Oodles of Noodles and Yankee Doodles dinner and concert Monday, July 6th. 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The Tuesday Summer Concert Series continues in Grand Rapids each Tuesday afternoon. On July 7th, Old Friends will be performing at the United Methodist Church. Coming up at 1 o'clock, your volunteer on the River host is Elizabeth's until 4 p.m. And tonight from 7 to 10, your volunteer on the River host will be DJ Lake Poseidon. Now let's get you back to the World Cafe.
0: Raina Dura is hanging out with you here on World Cafe for the 4th of July long weekend. And during this weekend, you might be grilling hot dogs. You might shoot some fireworks. And if you're in the band X, you might also be smoking cigarettes alone. It's 4th of July from X on World Cafe.

0: None of us are free if one of us is chained. Leaving you with that today from Solomon Burke during a time of celebration, yes, but also a time of reflection, a time of determination. Think about those words. None of us are free if one of us is chained. They still apply right now, but they still hold their power too. Thank you so much to all of our public radio stations who bring you this show across this country. Thank you to the whole team who make it happen. We produce it at WXPN at the University of Pennsylvania in Philadelphia. My name is Raina Duras. 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
2: Alison Russell is one of the rising stars of Americana, and it's her belief that Americana is bigger than just a sound.
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1: 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Thank you. Today for the weather, we have a chance of showers and thunderstorms in the afternoon, partly sunny with highs in the mid-80s, east wind 5 to 10 miles per hour. Tonight we'll have mostly cloudy with lows 60 to 65, chance of showers and thunderstorms late. 4th of July we'll have chance of showers and thunderstorms in the afternoon, partly sunny with highs 74 to 79, evening lows 55 to 59, and Sunday we'll have sunny with highs in the low 80s. Evening temps in the upper 50s and low 60s. For community things happening today, we have the first Friday Art Walk in downtown Grand Rapids from 4 to 7. 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You are listening to KAXE's On the River. I'm your volunteer host, Eliza Beats, and I will be with you until 4 o'clock today. I've got a few good songs here picked out for you. I'm going to start with something from a new record that I got. So I was targeted on Instagram for a vinyl record subscription that is like a mixtape but on records. So I found this first artist on my vinyl. It's called Vinyl Moon. It's not an ad. This isn't an ad. But I found him, and the song is called Concerning Hobbits. So that's from my Vinyl Moon subscription. But Richard String is the name of the artist, and that is the musical alter ego of a Nashville-based singer-songwriter, multi-instrumentalist, and producer, Gavin Shea. So this song is from Gavin's 2025 record, Appreciation Skin. But again, you can find him as Richard String. This is Concerning Hobbits.

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All right, that was Bishop Briggs with her song River, a 2017 track off her self-titled EP. That was for my friend Jamie, who happens to be one of my top fans. We heard Top House with What Did You Think Would Happen? They are a indie folk Americana band originally from Montana, now living in Nashville. They're really high energy and they use a lot of humor during their shows. I think they're back in Minnesota in August, maybe. So if you get a chance to see them, get to their show. We heard Brutus by M. Behold. That was released in 2025, and the genre has been described as a Baroque pop. The harpsichord was in that song. I don't know if you heard it, but that was pretty cool. And starting off that set was Richard String with Concerning Hobbits. 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I'm your volunteer host, Eliza Beats. We are going to start off the next set with a song by Acadian Wild. And the title of that song is Hey Runner.

That was Rose Betts with her song Goodbye California. This is a 2026 release from Rose, she is best known for her song Irish Eyes, and she is quickly becoming one of my mom's favorites, and I can't play a show without playing one from Rose Betts. We heard Ross Thorne with his beautiful song Saturday Morning off the 2023 album Hugo. And Batonga was before that from Angelique Kidjo. That is a June 2026 release. She is a 5-time Grammy winner. And starting off that set was Hey Runner by the Acadian Wild. I lost my mouse. There he is. We received support from Bemidji Brewing, featuring Sunset Sounds live and local music on the patio from 6 to 8 p.m. on alternating Saturdays this summer. 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The Coleraine City Band concerts are Thursday evenings during July at 7 p.m. at the Long Ear Park Gazebo. Free hot dogs at 6. And Headwaters is your source for great music conversations and artist interviews. Monday through Friday, 9 a.m. and 10 p.m. I do that every single time I'm on here. You are listening to KAXE's On the River. I am your volunteer host, Eliza Beats, and I'll be with you until 4 p.m. We will start the next set with a song by the Black Keys off their 2026 album, Peaches. I chose the song Tell Me You Love Me, and I get to see them later this month, so I am really excited about that. Here we go.

That was Mathilda Whiting, Tangled Up in Blues. She is a Norwegian singer-songwriter. That was another one off my Vinyl Moon record subscription that I found. We heard Serena Ryder, Got Your Number. Good Morning Bedlam was before that with Hold Me. This song is off their 2022 album, Lulu. They were just at Minnesota's or Grand Rapids Festival Rialto this year, and they are a Minnesota band. The two lead singers are husband and wife, and they have their band has a lot of high energy. And starting off that set was Tell Me You Love Me by the Black Keys off their new album, Peaches. Programming is supported in part by the Minnesota Department of Public Safety, reminding you that speeders will pay a price, maybe the ultimate price. Please slow down. Extra speed patrols now on Minnesota roads. We Are Water Minnesota is a traveling exhibit that explores the interconnected role of water in recreation, culture, community, and agriculture. 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You'll find a map and list of area fireworks, parades, and more. Celebrate America's 250th birthday in northern Minnesota. 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I am your volunteer host, Eliza Beats, and I'll be with you until 4 p.m. The next set will start off with a song by Rabbitology. This is called The Bog Bodies. I do love a bog.

That was Jessica Hoop with her song Big Storm. That's a new release. We heard Prince with his version of Crimson and Clover. And starting off that set was Rabbitology with the Bog Bodies. That's their dorm demo. This is 91.7 KAXE Grand Rapids, 90.5 KBXE Bagley Bemidji, 89.9 Brainerd, and on your smart speaker, celebrating 50 years of people-powered radio in northern Minnesota. 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Thank you all for your patience. For the weather today, we have a chance of showers and thunderstorms this afternoon. It is partly sunny with highs in the mid-80s, east wind 5 to 10. Tonight will be mostly cloudy with lows 60 to 65 with a chance of showers and thunderstorms late. 4th of July will have chance of showers and thunderstorms in the afternoon, partly sunny with highs 74 to 79, evening lows 50 to 59, and Sunday will be sunny with highs in the low 80s, evening temps in the upper 50s and low 60s. You can check out KAXE.org for a map of fireworks throughout northern Minnesota or text us at 218-326-1234. 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Well, it is about 2 o'clock, so now it's time for our KAXE Album of the Week. This is El Potter by Orquestra Pacifico Tropical. This is America in a nutshell. It's Columbia from Portland, Oregon. Over the years, the collective has honed in on a unique niche of psychedelic Northwest style. And I should have pre-read that. Okay, so I will play you that song. 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

That was Lyra Lynn, Wolf Like Me, featuring Shovels and Rope. We heard Spoon, Guess I'm Fallen in Love. And starting off, Black Pistol Fire with Gary Clark Jr. with Rock Bottom. And then starting off that set was a song from our album of the week, Phantasma. 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The festival presents music from around the world featuring Kathleen Edwards, Billy Bragg, Lucy Dacus, and over 60 more. After Dark is our late night Saturday show outside the normal KAXE mix. Tune in after Green Cheese at 9 p.m. to hear punk, hip-hop, electronic, metal-themed shows and more. This week's host is Diane Ott. Cultures, Humanities, and Arts on the Iron Range are hosting a free community potluck in Virginia on Sunday, July 5th from 12 to 3. As part of No Hungry Neighbors program, they will also feature free food, clothing, and hygiene products. 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You are listening to KAXE's On the River. I'm your volunteer host, Eliza Beats, and I'll be here until 4 o'clock today. My next song I will play is by Joy Harho, and it's her song, My Guy.

0: That was the Decemberists, Born to the Morning. We heard Sugar on the Roof's Sister Kate. That is a record, a vinyl record. It's a limited two-track with... They only made 100 of those records. I'm not doing Megan justice. She told me all about these records. So each record was cut in real time via a vintage 1947 record lathe. So it's pretty awesome. Joshu with Pretend was before that. That's a single from him. And then Joy Harrow, My Guy, featuring Esperanza Spalding, started off that set. Programming on KAXE KBXE is supported in part by the Bush Foundation, investing in great ideas and the people who power them. 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I'm your volunteer host, Eliza Beats, and I'll be with you until 4 p.m. today. I did not have a show in June, so I'm a little late for Pride Month, but since I wasn't here then, I'd like to play a song for all my queer friends and family. I'm just going to get started with it because you'll know it as soon as you hear it. I love you all.
1: Does it matter if you love him or capital H-I-M? Put your paws up.

Okay, that was... I am sorry about that. The air conditioner is broken in here, so there is a fan on, and I forgot to turn it off. That was Elle King, Under the Influence. That was off of her 2015 album, Love Stuff. She is cited as being influenced by Etta James, Aretha Franklin, AC/DC, and today happens to be her 37th birthday. So happy birthday, Elle. We heard Jealous Hearted Man by Muddy Waters, and starting off that set was the awesome rockin' song Born This Way by Lady Gaga, kind of as a pride tribute, I guess we could say. 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The Bemidji Senior Center has their 5th annual Oodles of Noodles and Yankee Doodles dinner and concert Monday, July 6th. A spaghetti dinner is served at 6 p.m. with a patriotic concert by the First City Singers to follow at 7. 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Our next song is going to be by Arcade Fire. The song is called Alien Nation.

That was The High Women with Redesigning Women. The High Women is an American country music supergroup composed of Brandi Carlile, Natalie Hemby, Maren Morris, and Amanda Shires. It was formed in 2019 when Shires, after studying the unbalanced prominence of male performers on radio playlists, met with Carlile, and they formed this group. So that's pretty awesome. I will say that KAXE plays a lot of female artists, and we always have. Before that, we heard Murder by Death with their song Believe. That was one that I, a group that I heard about in my tattoo chair with Nora. We also heard The Last Dinner Party, Count the Ways, and another Nora influence of Arcade Fire with their song Alien Nation. That one's a little bit weird, a little bit annoying, but I kind of liked it. So this is 91.7 KAXE Grand Rapids, 90.5 KBXE Bagley Bemidji, 89.9 Brainerd, and on your smart speaker, celebrating 50 years of people-powered radio in northern Minnesota. 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We are waiting for additional parts and a crew to complete the installation, and we thank you for your patience. We have a chance of thunderstorms this afternoon with partly sunny and highs into the mid-80s. East wind 5 to 10 miles per hour. Tonight we can expect some mostly cloudy skies with lows 60 to 65 and a chance of showers and thunderstorms late. 4th of July is a chance of showers and thunderstorms in the afternoon, partly sunny with highs 74 to 79 with evening lows 55 to 59. And then Sunday we can expect sunny with highs in the low 80s, but evening temps in the upper 50s and low 60s. The Tuesday Summer Concert Series continues in Grand Rapids each Tuesday at noon. On July 7th, Old Friends will perform at the United Methodist Church. You are listening to On the River. I'm your volunteer host, Eliza Beats. And we'll start the next set with a song by Coco Taylor, Let the Good Times Roll.

All right. That banger was Neil Diamond. That is my favorite Neil Diamond song. I've gotten razzed for it before, but that was Crunchy Granola Sweet. I played the live version because it is so, so good. I've made a lot of questionable choices in my life. I don't have a lot of regrets, but not driving to Grand Forks to see Neil Diamond play was one of them. I'm a little out of breath. I was dancing. Whew. Okay. Before that, we had Sammy Ray and the Friends with We Made It. We heard Flogging Molly, the Bride, Wore Black, and starting off the set was Coco Taylor, Let the Good Times Roll. We received support from the Mental Health Crisis Response Team of Itasca County. The Crisis Intervention Service is a program of First Call for Help 211 and provides free crisis assessments, stabilization services, referrals, and resourcing to residents of any age who are in crisis, available 24 hours a day, 7 days a week by dialing 211. The Tuesday Summer Concert Series continues in Grand Rapids each Tuesday at noon. On July 7th, Old Friends will perform at United Methodist Church. We already heard that. On Tuesday, July 7th, Concordia Language Villages near Bemidji will break ground on Hanmi Grove in its Korean language village. This plaza will serve as a memorial to veterans of the Korean War and as a living classroom. 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Alrighty, our next set is going to start with a song by Devin Gilfillan. This one is called The Good Life.

That was Wet Leg with Pond Song. We heard Nicosa with her song Portuguese before that. Infinity Song, Everything Is Gonna Be All Right. And starting off the set was Devin Gilfillan with The Good Life. 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I would just like to say that I came to a training last fall and kind of had no idea what I was getting into, and everybody here has been so nice. All the volunteer DJs, Judy Gruey, Alyssa Ellen, Sweet Melissa, everybody's been so, so kind. And then all the staffers are amazing as well. So please just come, even if you're a little bit curious, or if you think you can't, you absolutely can. So we'd love to have you join us.

And then I won't have to do any more shifts. Just kidding, Dan. Okay. I'm going to be here for about another 25 minutes. This is On the River, and our next set will start with Maren Morris, All My Favorite People, featuring Brothers Osborne.

resignation as the arguing declined. When I was young, I used to guess, are there limits to any emptiness? When was the last time?

That was Hozier with his song First Time. We heard Casey Musgrave singing Cardinal, Modest Mouse, Impossible Some Days, and starting off the set was Maren Morris, All My Favorite People. 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I am your volunteer host, Eliza Beats. I'm only here until 4 o'clock, so about 10 more minutes. I have many more songs to play, but I'm only going to get to a few. I can't play a show without Brandi Carlile. And the first time I heard her, I was in the car and I was actually listening to KAXE. And I know we've heard her song, The Story, 1,000 times, but that's the song that I heard. I remember where I was, and it was, it was probably 15 years ago, maybe, or better. So I'm going to play that song because it's just a really special song, and it's one of the songs that kind of got them super popular. So here's Brandi Carlile with The Story.

That was The Clash with White Riot. I would like to let you know that the internet says that was written as a passionately anti-racist call to arms to urge marginalized white working class youth to join black youth in fighting systemic poverty, police brutality, and class oppression. So I thought that was worth sharing. This is 91.7 KAXE Grand Rapids, 90.5 KBXE Bagley Bemidji, 89.9 Brainerd, and on your smart speaker, celebrating 50 years of people-powered radio in northern Minnesota. 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This has been On the River with your volunteer host, Elizabeth Beats. From 4 to 6, we have All Things Considered up next. 6 to 7 is As It Happens. And then please come back and listen 7 to 10 to On the River with DJ Lake Poseidon. This is Blind Melon with Change. 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

0: has sought to extend executive power in pretty much every direction. And we know he has been particularly obsessed with voting laws since he lost the 2020 election.
1: The executive power of the presidency has grown under President Trump, but the courts have protected states' rights to manage elections. It's Friday, July 3rd, and this is All Things Considered from NPR News. I'm Juana Summers. 1 year ago, flooding devastated the Texas Hill Country. People there are grappling with the devastation and wondering if they're prepared for future floods.
2: People are now coming to grips with what happened, and they can now share their stories. And sharing those stories, there's going to be healing.
1: Also, with parts of the country facing extreme heat, cities in Oregon and Washington have been working to get AC to people who need it. And as America's 250th anniversary approaches, we speak to Maryland's Governor Wes Moore.
3: Patriotism just simply means that we're willing to fight for a hope and fight for a promise and fight for an ideal.
1: First, this news.
4: Live from NPR News in Washington, I'm Ryland Barton. In Venezuela, crews from around the world are racing against the clock to find survivors of last week's back-to-back earthquakes. International Rescue Committee Emergency Response Director Rafael Velasquez says teams are starting to think about next steps.
5: Now we have to reconstruct people's livelihoods. We have to help people help themselves, making sure that they have access. Our people on the ground, our teams on the ground, are telling us that they're considering a vector response. They're worried about water and sanitation, lack of access to clean water.
4: More than 2,500 people are confirmed dead and up to 40,000 are still missing. Many fear mass graves are coming. Venezuela's acting president, Delcy Rodriguez, is defending her government's response. Extreme heat is adding another challenge for 4th of July celebrations on the National Mall in Washington, D.C. Triple-digit temperatures, limited shade, and security restrictions could make for a long and potentially dangerous day outdoors, NPR's Windsor Johnston reports.
6: Visitors will pass through airport-style security checkpoints with restrictions on items including folding chairs, coolers, and oversized bags. With little natural shade on the National Mall and temperatures expected atop 100 degrees, forecasters say the biggest threat may be the heat itself. Meteorologist Scott Klebauer is with the Weather Prediction Center.
7: Hydrate, even if you don't even think that you need to hydrate, because the body can never have too much water whenever you're outside for these prolonged periods of time.
6: Visitors on the mall should also try to take breaks in areas that have air conditioning and pay close attention to kids, older adults, and anyone with underlying health conditions. Windsor Johnston, NPR News, Washington.
4: The Trump administration has reached its goal of bringing three new experimental nuclear reactors online by July 4th. NPR's Jeff Brumfield has more.
8: It seemed like an impossible task. President Trump wanted at least three new experimental reactors up and running by the nation's 250th birthday. But in a statement, the Department of Energy said it had reached that goal. Isaiah Taylor is CEO of Valor Atomics. Their reactor came online in June. Earlier this week, they used it to power an NVIDIA microchip.
9: And it's the first time that a nuclear reactor has directly powered AI infrastructure. So it was a really exciting moment.
8: Valor Atomics and others hope their small reactors will one day power data centers. Critics point out that the Trump administration slashed safety and environmental rules to allow companies to meet their deadline. But Taylor says safety remains his top priority. Jeff Brumfield, NPR News.
4: Argentinian soccer star Lionel Messi resumes his chase of the Golden Boot today, the award for the top goal scorer in the World Cup. Defending champions Argentina take on Cape Verde in the round of 32 in Miami this hour. Messi has six goals in this World Cup, tied with France's Kylian Mbappe for the tournament lead. Messi and Mbappe are far from being the only contenders. Norway's Erling Haaland and England's Harry Kane each have five. This is NPR News. Conservative politician Keiko Fujimori has won Peru's presidential runoff election. Concerns over surging crime dominated the election. Fujimori is the daughter of a disgraced former president. She ran for the presidency for the fourth time. She'll become Peru's ninth president in 10 years when she takes office later this month. With a heat wave affecting roughly half the country, Hollywood is expecting a big holiday weekend. NPR's Bob Mandello has the details.
10: Back in the 1950s and 60s, before home air conditioning was common, movie theaters put out blue and white signs with penguins in the summer, saying it's cool inside. The signs are long gone, but the cool hasn't changed, and cinemas expect sweltering families will take advantage.
11: Come pick a kaiju! Arr, arr.
10: The animated heroes of Minions and Monsters are joining Pixar's Toy Story 5 in courting kids. Aimed at older audiences, Supergirl, the thriller's Disclosure Day and Obsession, and a story about the young George Washington.
11: Why can I not become a British officer?
12: Because you are not British, George.
10: If crowds seek them out during midday heat, that should compensate for Saturday night, when even the biggest films are no competition for 4th of July fireworks. Bob Mondello, NPR News.
4: A three-armed spacecraft is rushing to the rescue of a NASA telescope that's in danger of crashing back to Earth. Launching from the Marshall Islands in the Pacific, the Pegasus rocket blasted off from the belly of a modified airplane, putting the spacecraft on course to reach NASA's Swift Observatory in about a month. Launched in 2004, Swift is sinking faster than ever because of recent solar storms. I'm Ryland Barton. This is NPR News from Washington.
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14: 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I'm Andrew DeZingle. 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
15: It's All Things Considered from NPR News. I'm Juana Summers. The executive power of the presidency has grown exponentially under President Trump, often with the blessing of federal courts. But when it comes to elections, not so much. Here to break down why and how the courts have protected states' rights to manage elections, we have NPR's voting correspondent Ashley Lopez and senior political correspondent Tamara Keith. Hi to both of you.
16: Hi, Juana.
17: Hey there.
15: Ashley, I want to start with you. Give us an overview. What's the tension here about who runs elections?
16: Well, we have decentralized elections in this country, which basically means that states and local governments run and administer their own elections. States also write their own laws around things like absentee voting, and there really isn't much federal input. And to any extent there is, it would require an act of Congress. And as you can imagine, this is a structure President Trump isn't the biggest fan of. He has sought to extend executive power in pretty much every direction, and we know he has been particularly obsessed with voting laws since he lost the 2020 election. So he's facing some roadblocks as he tries to make some changes.
15: And what specifically have courts rejected from President Trump and his allies?
16: I mean, well, there's been a lot lately. Notably, this week, the Supreme Court sided against Republicans who wanted to limit grace periods for mail-in ballots. A Mississippi law that was upheld allows election officials to count mail-in ballots that arrive up to 5 days after Election Day, but are postmarked before Election Day. Republicans have been trying to get these like grace periods struck down in various states, but have failed. There are also a slew of Justice Department lawsuits against states that won't hand sensitive voter data over to the Trump administration. Courts have struck those down 10 times in a row now.
15: That is a lot of times.
16: Mm-hmm. And federal courts also recently permanently blocked one of Trump's executive orders related to voting. He has signed a couple so far in this term, and courts have stopped them from going into effect each time.
15: Okay, Tam, over to you. Why is this break with the president on election issues so notable?
17: Well, it's notable because with only a handful of exceptions, this was a very good Supreme Court term for President Trump and his agenda. The conservative court majority gave him even more executive power this term, saying that presidents can fire commissioners from government agencies, agencies that were designed by Congress to be independent. As Trump himself put it, quote, "This decision gives tremendous additional power back to the presidency, where it belongs." On immigration, the court upheld birthright citizenship. That was a loss, mm-hmm. but it reaffirmed broad powers of the president and his administration to severely limit legal immigration. The court also helped Republicans in their effort to draw more safe districts for their party in Congress. So Trump came away from this term saying the Republican Party was treated very fairly by the United States Supreme Court.

0: think the biggest change that is in it is that it creates all these new document requirements, whether it's for registering to vote or casting a ballot like voter ID, which is already in place in many states. It also requires states to submit large swaths of sensitive voter data to the Trump administration, among other things.
1: Trump actually refused to sign a bipartisan housing affordability bill in an effort to use that as leverage to force Congress to pass the Save America Act. This housing bill includes provisions that he called for in his State of the Union address and was going to be a big bipartisan win that Republicans could run on in the midterms. But Trump called it a yawn compared to the voting legislation. Huh. And the problem is that that SAVE Act doesn't have the votes it needs to pass, including from Republicans. And yet Trump keeps demanding that they get it done.
2: Ashley, what can you tell us about how voters feel about the election changes that President Trump is pushing?
0: You know, polling has shown that parts of what's in the Save America Act are quite popular. Photo ID, for example, is pretty popular. That's why it's already law in many states. But I've seen those same polls show that voters are more mixed, or at least don't have as much of a strong support for a massive overhaul of elections, which is what the Trump administration is hoping for.
2: And what about voting experts? What do they have to say about Trump's efforts?
0: Well, they say this is aimed at undermining trust in U.S. elections. A lot of what's in the SAVE Act is already law, and what isn't could create a big mess that could potentially disenfranchise some voters. And the closer we get to the midterm elections, this could be a great concern. Changing voting systems and preparing voters for changes just takes a long time.
2: Okay, so let's just assume for a minute that the courts and Congress, they don't give Trump what he wants, but the president continues to push for election changes ahead of the midterms. What effect could that have?
0: I mean, well, it continues to create a sense of chaos around the upcoming election. His gerrymandering efforts, which were scaffolded by the Supreme Court, have already changed quite a bit for voters ahead of a contentious election. And importantly, this is a stressor for election administrators who are already under a lot of pressure.
1: So this is an election, a midterm, where Republicans would be expected to suffer losses just based on historical precedent and as well as the current approval rating among voters for the president and his party, which not in a good place.
2: No.
1: The president is vocally, and let's just be clear, falsely arguing that unless these election law changes are made, the election won't be fair. He is sowing seeds of doubt ahead of the midterms in a way that increases uncertainty and, at least among his very loyal supporters, creates doubt about the outcome of the election in November.
2: NPR senior political correspondent Tamara Keith and voting correspondent Ashley Lopez, thanks to both of you.
1: You're welcome.
0: Thank you.
2: In the early morning hours of July 4th, 2025, a wall of water devastated Texas's whole country. 1 year later, Houston Public Media's Sarah Gruno spoke with residents who are still grappling with the devastation and wondering if they're better prepared for potential future flooding.
3: It's been nearly a year since the Guadalupe River crested 26 feet in just a few hours, swept up houses and youth camps, and killed at least 130 people in communities on its banks. Here in Kerrville, some residents say they're still rebuilding their lives. Stuart Gross, a local code enforcement officer, said his home was spared, but he lost neighbors and his mind is set on moving forward.
4: It's going to go away. One of these days, it'll all just... We'll sit around and talk about the flood of 2025, just like we talk about the flood of 1978, and the flood of 82, and the one of 97, and on and on and on.
3: Along the riverbanks, trees are still warped, and cement slabs where RVs once stood are still there. But residents have moved out, and some died in the floods. Stewart is spearheading a local ordinance to remove RV parks from the regulatory floodway, land adjacent to the river that must comply with certain FEMA flood risk regulations. At least 8 sirens have been installed along the river near youth camps in compliance with state legislation that passed last year. One of the tragedies that gripped the nation during last year's flood was the destruction of Camp Mystic, an all-girls youth camp where 25 campers and 2 counselors died. That's why, Stewart says, stricter regulations are needed to prevent another catastrophe.
4: You know, it's not about Camp Mystic. It's about everybody who lives on this river.
3: Local officials have also created a new flood warning committee to improve communications between emergency coordinators. Kerrville Fire Chief Eric Maloney says plans for improved communications and protocols are still in the works.
5: It seems easy, but there's a lot of factors that kind of go into that. We've had lots of National Weather Service alerts for flood watch and flood warnings, and so how do we balance that?
3: Maloney says he hopes that these measures are in place soon to prevent another catastrophe.

0: catastrophic flood. This is the time of the year when thousands of people visit communities along the Guadalupe River in what's known as Flash Flood Alley. Some are turning their focus onto the resilience of this Texas community, like Fred Shrimp, a local religious leader.
1: People are now coming to grips with what happened, and they can now share their stories. And in sharing those stories, there's going to be healing. Because if you hold that in, you can't.
0: Shrimp's organization owns a community garden where the names of the victims will be printed on bronze plaques, and a 20-foot cross will eventually be built. The memorial was dedicated today. He says it's intended to be a place for this community to remember the lives lost in the flood. For NPR News, I'm Sarah Gruno in Kerrville, Texas.

0: At least two cities in the United States call themselves the City of Presidents. Cuba City, Wisconsin is one of them. Its main street features decorative shields, one for each president. It began as a bicentennial project in 1976. WUWM Susan Benz talks with the woman who keeps it going.
1: The red, white, and blue shields, one for each president, sit high on poles on Cuba City's main street. Donna Rogers, president of the ongoing project, points them out.
2: Well, there's Kennedy right there. Yeah, because Johnson followed Kennedy.
1: The parade of signs started in 1976 to commemorate the country's bicentennial. Rogers admits at the time she wasn't particularly tuned into the display.
2: I was raising three little boys and working at John Deere, so I didn't really pay too much attention to community service at that time.
1: But a few years later, she was tapped to help keep the initiative alive. Now she makes sure the city's small presidential museum is kept in tip-top shape and that flags from every state are flown as part of the nation's birthday celebration. When she thinks about the country's history, she says the signing of the Declaration of Independence and freedom from slavery top her list.
2: And then, of course, now our nation's 250th birthday. You know, I think those three would be the three most history important things to me. Right for women to vote. Don't forget that, right?
1: And what she cherishes most?
2: Our national parks and our freedom to speak.
1: Cuba City is pulling out all the stops for the 250th. Festivities include, of course, a parade, but also a mac and cheese fest.
2: That was some of our founding fathers' favorite foods, along with turkey and cranberries and other items.
1: She laughs and says she Googled that. True or not, Rogers says they'll truly celebrate the holiday. For NPR News, I'm Susan Bentz in the City of Presidents, Wisconsin.
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3: 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I'm Andrew DeZingle. 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
4: On today's date, July 3rd, 1988, common tansy has begun to bloom. The flowers on the common tansy remind me of aspirin tablets. They're about that size and about that thick, but they're bright yellow. And the plant itself has a very strong odor. So if you see these clusters of bright yellow disc flowers, each one about the size of an aspirin tablet, take a leaf off and smash it between your fingers, roll it a little bit and smell it, and it's an unmistakable odor. Common tansy was brought to the United States as a medicinal plant. If you administer the oil of the tansy to a pregnant female, it blocks her body's ability to absorb vitamin B. And if it's done in the right dosages, it can result in an abortion. But if you don't have the dosages figured out right, if you're a smaller person with a larger dose, it may just kill you and the fetus. So it's not something to fool around with, but it tells you something about our early ethnobotany.

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1: This is All Things Considered from NPR News. I'm Juana Summers. 76 years and one day after the Founding Fathers declared the colony's independence from Great Britain, Frederick Douglass gave a speech pointing to the disconnect between his lived experience and those of white Americans.
2: For it is not light that is needed, but fire.
3: It is not the gentle shower, but thunder.
4: We need the storm, the whirlwind, and the earthquake.
5: The feeling of the nation must be quickened.
6: The conscience of the nation must be roused.
7: The propriety of the nation must be startled.
8: The hypocrisy.
1: That's an excerpt of What to the Slave is the 4th of July, read by descendants of Frederick Douglass. Taking a cue from Douglass, on July 5th, communities across the country will participate in the inaugural Martyrs Day. It honors activists, protesters, and social justice advocates. Maryland is one of the states participating in Martyrs Day, and Maryland's Governor Wes Moore joins us now. Welcome to the program.
9: It's my pleasure. Thank you so much.
1: Governor, this is the first year of what organizers hope will be an annual July event. Tell us why you wanted Maryland to be a part of Martyrs Day.
9: Because I think that Martyrs Day really helps to embody the complexity of this country, that the United States still serves as the greatest experiment in world history. However, that does not mean that our history has been equal. That does not mean that our history has not been uneven, in some ways brutal. And for us to be able to move and navigate, it means we have to remember those who were willing to fight for the hope of us and willing to fight for a better society.
1: And why is it so important to mark this occasion on July 5th?
9: Because I do think that July 4th is a time for us to be able to remember and celebrate. But loving your country does not mean lying about its history. That loving your country means embracing all the complexity of your history. And so as we're going through and celebrating this 250 years of this remarkable journey, I do think that being able to understand that remarkable does not mean perfect.
1: Yeah. What might you say to people who might suggest that this is a protest against Independence Day, July 4th, that it's a protest against patriotism?
9: No, I'd say that patriotism isn't blind. Patriotism isn't something that comes along with undying loyalty, regardless of actions that we're taking. Patriotism just simply means that we're willing to fight for a hope and fight for a promise and fight for an ideal.
1: Governor, I read your proclamation, and part of it, you say that, quote, history is not self-sustaining and cannot defend itself. You encourage people to step up and join the fray. Are you pushing your fellow governors, other elected officials, to also participate in this celebration?
9: I am. But mainly, I'm also pushing all of our federal citizens that for them to understand and remember why this day is so important, that, you know, we don't just stand on the shoulder of those of the founding fathers. We stand on the shoulders of those who protested them. You know, we don't just stand on the shoulders of elected officials. We stand on the shoulders of those who pushed them to make them better. And that includes our martyrs. People like Frederick Douglass, a Marylander, who made our state and our country fundamentally better because he knew that fighting for the people of this country was worth it.
1: I do want to ask you before I let you go about the personal significance here as a black governor of a diverse state like Maryland. What does this mean to you personally?
9: It means that while we have made progress, we have to acknowledge that there's more work that still needs to be done. And while we've made progress, we have to remember those who forced that progress to take place. There is an arc to our journey, and one that we need to be honest about. And I am very clear that that I am standing in the space that I'm standing in, not in spite of my history, but because of it. That there are people who are willing to fight for the hope of me. And in that time, our ability to both remember those and to remind others that the job isn't finished. The journey continues, and it's our responsibility to understand our role and to be part of this much larger, bigger, greater process that this country started 250 years ago.
1: That's Maryland's Democratic Governor Wes Moore. Thanks so much for talking with us.
9: Great. Thank you so much.
1: The Great American State Fair happening here in Washington, D.C. is facing extreme weather, sparse crowds, and accusations of partisanship. As NPR's Rachel Treisman reports, those sound a lot like the challenges that plagued America's birthday celebration 100 years ago at the 1926 World's Fair.
8: Philadelphia hosted a hugely successful World's Fair to mark the U.S. centennial in 1876. It showcased American inventions like the telephone, typewriter, and ketchup, and cemented its power on the world stage. So it made sense the city would host another one 50 years later for the sesquicentennial in 1926. Only this time,
10: it's as though there really was a curse going on.
8: That's Philadelphia-based historian Thomas Keels. He says William Vere, a corrupt U.S. congressman from Philadelphia, thought a successful fair would boost his Senate campaign. So Vere had the mayor move it to a swampy stretch of South Philadelphia known as the Neck.
10: It is the most remote, poverty-stricken, difficult-to-get-to area in Philadelphia.
8: It doesn't sound like a recipe for success.
10: But it's in his congressional district, and he owns a lot of land there, which he will happily lease or sell to the sesquicentennial.
8: The city spent over $10 million just trucking in dirt to fill the land. By January 1926, the fair was well behind schedule and way over budget. When the six-month fair opened in May, its main symbol, a light bulb-studded replica of the Liberty Bell, was still covered in scaffolding. Only two exhibits were ready, and it rained a lot.
10: So they're slogging through mud because none of the sidewalks have been put in.
8: School kids collapsed in extreme heat during a Flag Day ceremony in June. Pavilions leaked and exhibits broke after major thunderstorms on July 4th. By August, Variety declared the fair, quote, America's greatest flop. It drew less than 5 million visitors, half the size of the 1876 crowd.
10: You had little inventions like the car, the radio, the airplane, that should have made it easier, but nobody wanted to go.
8: The ordeal left Philadelphia basically bankrupt on the eve of the Great Depression. The city was still willing to host another fair in 1976, but that fell through in favor of more regional celebrations.
11: In 1976, the bicentennial, I think there was an effort to pay attention to the founding in a serious way.
8: Historian Fergus Bordewick says the U.S. doesn't host world fairs anymore.
11: The great temple to consumerism today is on Amazon. You don't have to go to a world fair to see it.
8: This year's celebrations include a state fair and other events in D.C. put together by a controversial group called Freedom 250. President Trump created it last year, seemingly bypassing a bipartisan group that already existed. Freedom 250 says it's nonpartisan, but it is accused of having a political agenda. Keels sees similarities between 2026 and 1926.
10: This really points to what happens when what is meant to be a national civic celebration gets kidnapped by a small cadre of individuals who use it purely for their own gain.
8: But there is a patriotic event bringing people together in Philadelphia and many other U.S. cities, the ongoing World Cup. Keels says that may be the modern-day World's Fair. Rachel Treisman, NPR News.

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2: This is National Native News. I'm Jill Freitas.
3: For me, this is freedom. The freedom to let people know what really happened. And it's important for me to tell the story so we can move forward for everyone. Oh, I'm ready.
2: For many Native people, the version of California history taught in school doesn't tell the whole story. For Brad Manoa, the inspiration for a new 10-part docuseries, People of the West, came after learning about a California history presentation at his son's school. Manoa says Native American history received only a brief mention, while much of the focus was placed on a version of California history that overlooked Native voices and experiences. That moment sparked an idea.
4: So I wanted to make a series that would reach the youth in a compelling cinematic way, with dramatic recreations, beautiful animations when we couldn't depict something in real life. And then one of the biggest archival libraries of stills and video of California history that I think exists on the planet. And we put all that together in 10 one-hour episodes. And I'm telling you, it's amazing.
2: Manoa, a citizen of the Pechanga Band of Indians, says the series, which took over 2 years to create, also touches on his family's own experiences. One scene was inspired by the love story of his grandparents. He says his grandfather was afraid to tell his future wife that he was Native because of the prejudice Native people faced at the time. Years later, watching actors bring that story to life on screen left him in tears.
4: I just started crying and sobbing. I explained that that scene was from my family history specifically, and, you know, it was an honor to have them portray it.
2: Manoa says the series isn't just about the past. He hopes Native people see themselves reflected in stories that have often been overlooked, and that viewers leave with a deeper understanding of California's First Peoples.
4: I just want everybody who watches the series to come away with a new, profound understanding of history from the Native perspective. I'm almost 100% sure that if they just watch with an open mind, it will inform all of their decision-making going forward in a good way so that we can build a better future for our kids.
2: While the project has generated interest, Manoa says it has not yet been picked up by a streaming service. He says that's intentional.
4: We made the whole thing on spec without pre-selling it to a studio. When you do that, yes, you get funding, but you also get oversight. And the studios get to determine final cut and get to suggest taking things out, adding stuff in. But we wanted to tell the story without those handcuffs. So we made the whole thing on spec without pre-selling it. And now that we have it, we're trying to find distribution.
2: Completing the project came with sacrifices. Manoa says work often took him away from his family. Now that the series is finished, he says he's looking forward to making up for lost time and being more present with the people who supported him throughout the journey.
4: My wife has shouldered a lot of the responsibilities at home in her effort to support me, but she's been neglected. My kids have been neglected. They call me the dad from Hook. As a joke, before he goes to Neverland and Hook, he's kind of all consumed with work and on his phone. So I want to balance that all back and be there with my kids and my wife and tend to our land on the reservation.
2: The 10-part series makes its world premiere June 20th at the TCL Chinese Theater in Hollywood as part of the Dances with Films Festival. Manoa says he hopes audiences leave the theater with a deeper understanding of California's Native peoples and the stories that helped shape the state. I'm Jill Freitas.

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3: This is All Things Considered from NPR News. I'm Juana Summers. In Venezuela, anger is rising over the government's slow and chaotic response to last week's two earthquakes. But as John Otis reports, Venezuela's acting president blames the media.
4: These earthquake survivors in the town of Caravalleda are furious. That's because a government bureaucrat is trying to take away a generator next to a collapsed building. It provides electricity for lights and power tools needed to search for survivors. The official says it needs maintenance and that she'll bring it right back, but no one believes her. Ingrid Ochoa, whose aunt and cousin are still buried in the debris, says that without power, there will be no way to look for them. Since the twin earthquakes hit 9 days ago, many disaster relief experts and quake victims have lambasted the government for its response. The armed forces, the country's largest institution, which is also in charge of civil defense, were slow to deploy. Government red tape and a lack of heavy machinery have left many Venezuelans to dig for survivors with their bare hands. Amid this crisis, Delcy Rodriguez, Venezuela's U.S.-backed acting president, has mostly avoided tough questions.
5: Bienvenidos a la rueda de prensa internacional.
4: But last night, she met with about 100 foreign correspondents who are covering the earthquake. She spent most of her time going through an exhaustive list of actions taken by her administration, to the applause of government ministers. We mobilized immediately, she said. Within the first 48 hours, we had 11,000 people on the ground. But the journalists pushed back.
6: Hemos recorrido La Guaira, hemos hablado con muchas personas, y muy pocos, ninguno, debo decir, coincide con eso.
4: This one said, we've talked with many victims, and none of them agrees with what you say.
7: Los laboratorios mediáticos que responden a posiciones partidistas, políticas, son unos miserables.
4: But rather than owning up to mistakes, Rodriguez accused the media of making things up and said that some journalists are just, quote, wretched.
7: Que diga alguien que se le negó acceso, ayuda, que alguien diga, no hay, no, eso no existe.
4: Show me someone who has been denied access to aid, she said. That does not exist. Indeed, most victims do appear to be receiving assistance, but it's the chaos and lack of planning that has them fuming. Back in the disaster zone, Barbara Guerrero is desperate to find her parents, who are buried under a collapsed building. There's a government backhoe parked a block away, but it hasn't moved all day. It's just sitting there, Guerrero says. We need to remove rubble, but they won't let us use it. For NPR News, I'm John Otis in Caravalleda, Venezuela.
3: Millions of people in the central and eastern U.S. continue to swelter under extreme heat this week. 5 years ago, another heat wave baked the Pacific Northwest. It smashed heat records in a region that historically hasn't needed air conditioning. Hundreds of people died. Since then, major cities in Oregon and Washington have been working to get AC to people who need it. But as OPB's Monica Samayoa reports, there are still gaps.
8: Donna Burnett is walking down a busy Portland neighborhood with her oxygen tank. She pauses under the shade of a tree to take a break from the heat.
9: Oh, it's gonna get really hot. When you don't have air, it's worse.
8: For Burnett, the heat is exasperating. She's in her 60s and needs oxygen after recently having surgery to remove a cancerous tumor. The heat makes it harder for her to move around. But she remembers a time when it was so hot inside her home, she thought she was going to die.
9: It was 125. I didn't think I was going to survive. I stayed in my bathtub.
8: Burnett's talking about the heat dome that scorched the Pacific Northwest 5 years ago. Temperatures reached as high as 116 degrees in Portland. It was one of the hottest places in the country.
10: If a bunch of mad scientists came together to design the worst heat wave ever, this is probably what they would have designed.
8: That's Paul Leuketh. He's the associate professor of weather and climate at Portland State University. He says different weather patterns combined to create a record-breaking heat dome. But there was one factor that made this event much worse.
10: Climate change made the event more severe by a couple of degrees, roughly.
8: The continued burning of fossil fuels like oil and gas contributes to climate change, which makes extreme weather like heat waves much worse. Leuketh said the likelihood of such an extreme event happening again is low, but
10: if it happened once, that means that it's possible.
8: Back then, more than 100 people died due to heat-related illnesses in Oregon. Many of those people were found home alone with no AC. John Boschatinsky is a sustainability director for Multnomah County, where Portland is. He says among those who died, the common denominator was a lack of access to air conditioning.
11: If people had access to cooling and an ability to give their bodies a break from the relentless heat, then they would have likely survived.
8: According to the county, about 80% of people in the Portland area had access to some level of AC, but that still leaves a lot of people vulnerable. Oregon created programs that provided financial incentives to install heat pumps. Portland distributed free AC units to vulnerable residents. More than 40,000 cooling devices have been distributed across the state since that big heat event. But according to Boschatinsky, there are still gaps statewide.
11: We still have many households who lack air conditioning and are at risk from extreme heat.
8: He says state programs ran out of funding and lawmakers haven't yet set aside more money for them. Oregon also lost millions of dollars of federal funding after the Trump administration rescinded grants aimed at climate action. Boschatinsky says that makes it especially difficult for vulnerable populations.
11: And I think it's magnified, especially in households that might be linguistically isolated, in addition to, you know, having low income or have other barriers to accessing resources.
8: After experiencing the brutal heat dome without an AC, Donna Burnett knew she had to make changes to adapt to a new reality, more hot days. She found a program that offered her an air conditioning unit.
9: I feel thankful because I could have very well died.
8: Since then, whenever the weather forecasts high temperatures, Burnett makes sure her neighbors have a safe place to cool down. For NPR News, I'm Monica Samayoa in Portland.

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3: With headlines from around the state, I'm Zan Holston. Coming up, this holiday weekend, the 4th of July on the Iron Range isn't just fireworks and parades, it's a homecoming in history. But first,
4: nearly half of all boating fatalities have alcohol involved. These aren't just statistics, these involve real people.
3: State and local agencies are increasing patrols for the holiday weekend on waterways as well as roadways. Olmsted County in southeast Minnesota is joining a statewide border-to-border speed campaign this weekend as part of the state's 100 Deadliest Days initiative, which lasts through September 2nd. Olmsted County reports 10 road-related deaths this year so far, compared with 9 in all of 2025. Meanwhile, DNR Marine Unit Lieutenant Eric Sullivan warns Operation Dry Water is putting more conservation officers on the water.
4: Drunk boating is drunk driving, and the legal limit is 0.08.
3: Impaired boaters can lose their license to operate boats, as well as cars and recreational vehicles. State officials also remind everyone that fireworks that fly and explode are illegal in Minnesota. The Fond du Lac Band is expanding healthcare services in Duluth. The band broke ground this week on a $25 million expansion of its Center for American Indian Resources. The more than 33,000 square foot space will give the center more room for clinic care and public health work for Native patients in Duluth and the region. The expansion is expected to open in 2028. Construction is also moving ahead on a new housing development in Thief River Falls. A city housing study found rental availability is less than 1%, and the area has jobs to offer but few housing options for workers. Thief River Falls says the 65-unit apartment development uses public and private money and is expected to open next summer. A free speech fight over science and politics is now headed to federal court. Two former biologists at the Environmental Protection Agency's Great Lakes Research Lab in Duluth are among seven ex-EPA scientists suing the agency. They say they were fired for signing a public dissent letter last year, criticizing politicization, research cuts, and a culture of fear at the agency. A new West Metro startup is trying to turn one of fishing's pollution problems into a business opportunity. Zero Trace Baits, based in Long Lake, makes scent-infused soft baits from food-grade bioplastics instead of traditional soft plastic. The founder started the idea as a student at the University of St. Thomas. He designed the lures to break down if lost in a lake or river, so plastic won't be left underwater forever. A New Deal-era dam in west central Minnesota could be replaced with rapids, trading a shallow reservoir for a safer, healthier river. The DNR is now taking public comments on the plan to remove the Crissy Lake Dam in Morris and replace it with two rock arch rapids. The project would restore the Pomme de Terre River channel through the lake, improve fish passage, and reduce safety hazards tied to the aging dam. Give your comments on the DNR website through July 15th. A Duluth-based foundation is putting small grants behind Native-led culture work across northeastern Minnesota. Seven people will receive $5,000 each from the Northland Foundation through its Mataouking program. Mataouking means the distribution in Ojibwe. The program is Native American-led and supports creative and impactful community building. The grant recipients are in Two Harbors, Grand Portage, and LaPorte, and include projects from Ojibwe language literacy and moccasin making to indigenous film, comics, wellness, and community gatherings. And finally, On the Iron Range, the 4th of July has long been more than fireworks.
5: America's an immigrant story, but the Range is a particularly acute example of it.
3: KAXE contributor and Star Tribune columnist Aaron Brown says the holiday became one of the Range's great meeting places. Over just a few decades, Range mining towns filled with immigrants from across Europe with their own languages and traditions. Brown says that fast-moving blend of cultures helped create something new, a shared Range identity.
5: So even if you had an Italian and a Serbian and a Slovenian and a Croatian and a Finnish kid in a row at school, they were separated by a lot of differences, but what they shared was running around the mines, playing baseball and doing American things. The 4th of July became this great event that kind of showed everybody you can get your American flags out and be a part of something that is here, not just what you were before.
3: Brown says the 4th of July weekend is still the Range's big homecoming. So come for the fireworks and stay for the history. For North Star Stories, I'm Zan Holston.
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0: This is All Things Considered from NPR News. I'm Juana Summers. In a country as sprawling and diverse as America, there are, of course, many different songs that reflect the country on a large scale. For some, songs in the American folk tradition strike a chord, like This Land Is Your Land.
6: This land is your land, and this land is my land, from California to the New York Island.
0: And for others, Bruce Springsteen's Born in the USA is both an anthem and indictment of America. Others, like the Spanish language classic La Bamba, reflect our multilingual and multiracial reality. And more recently, Childish Gambino's 2018 hit, This Is America.
7: This is America. Don't get you slipping, no.
0: Confronts issues like racism, violence, and the constant distraction of mass media entertainment. And however you come down on these songs, they're part of a body of music that speaks to some essential aspect of the country, the complex and sometimes contradictory identity of America. As the U.S. celebrates its 250th birthday, we're going to talk about some songs that are or deserve to be a part of that canon. NPR Music's Stephen Thompson and Sheldon Pierce join us now. Good to talk to y'all.
8: Good to be here. Thanks for having me.
0: Okay, I want to get into your personal tastes a bit here. Sheldon, tell me a few of the songs that are on your list.
8: Yeah, I always think of Public Enemies, Fight the Power.
9: Gotta give us what we need. Hey. Our freedom of speech is freedom of death. We got to fight the powers that be.
8: Which, you know, calls for radical resistance in a very distinctly American way. I also think of Dolly Parton's 9 to 5.
10: Working.
8: Song that is about the hamster wheel of American work culture. But more recently, I've thought a lot about Kendrick Lamar's All Right.
11: We gon' be all right, we gon' be all right.
8: Which to me blends hip-hop and jazz, two distinctly American forms, to talk about a specific kind of American perseverance within the black community.
0: Stephen, what about you?
12: Those are great.
0: I know, I love those.
12: Yeah, I mean, the first song that jumped to my mind was Tracy Chapman's Fast Car.
13: You get a fast car. I want a ticket to anywhere.
8: Oh, yeah.
0: Okay.
12: Which was really one of the first songs to teach me something about America. Because, you know, I'm listening to that song that came out when I was 15 or 16 years old. I was living in a small town in central Wisconsin and hearing a song about a woman who works a full-time job and lives in a shelter.
13: I know things will get better. You'll find work and I'll get promoted and we'll move out of the shelter.
12: And I remember feeling my eyes opened by that song and kind of this really distinct, vivid journey that she was on. You can love your country and celebrate your country and still recognize that there are barriers to success for an enormous number of people in this country.
8: Yeah.
12: And I appreciate songs that are looking at that struggle from a lot of different perspectives.
0: I will throw one in here just because I can. I immediately thought of Green Day's American Idiot.
14: Don't wanna be an American idiot.
12: Sure.
0: Because I remember growing up hearing that in middle school or high school and just feeling like it really just honed in on that idea that you're talking about, that like you can love your country, you can be critical of your country and speak out about the things that you don't agree with.
2: I want to shift gears a little bit here and talk about protest songs, which of course have this like rich and beautiful tradition in the U.S. They're usually quite direct, very intentional. There are two that come to mind for me immediately. The first is Strange Fruit.
6: Southern trees bear a strange fruit, blood on the leaves.
2: And then the second is Ohio.
10: We're finally on our own. This summer I hear the drumming for dead in Ohio.
2: Strange Fruit being, of course, about the lynchings of black people in America. Ohio about the shooting of student protesters at Kent State by the National Guard. I wanted to talk to you guys about these songs specifically, but also the way you view protest songs more generally when we think about and talk about the American experience.
8: I think about all American songs as little status updates on how the American project is going. And so protest songs feel as important to that conversation as any. I don't think you can have any consideration of American history without a critique of that history.
2: Yeah, yeah.
8: And also where we're going at any given point. To me, both of these songs represent the ability of artists to translate what is happening at the very top of American culture that we all resonate with and boiling it down into something that you can feel in your soul.
12: Absolutely. And, you know, there's been, I think, a dialogue in this country for quite a few years now that kind of boils down to this kind of facile argument about, like, where are all the protest songs?
2: Yeah.
12: What happened to protest music during the Vietnam War? Mm-hmm. We had all these powerful songs, you know, kind of protesting what was going on, and you just don't see that today. And the fact of the matter is, those songs are still being made every day. There is absolutely a critique to be made and a discussion to be had about whether and how those songs are amplified, whether it is possible to get those songs played on commercial radio stations, how difficult it might be for those songs to enter the monoculture. But just in 2026 alone, you have kind of classic heavy hitters, you know, household names like U2. Bruce Springsteen had a song called Streets of Minneapolis earlier this year.
15: And two dead left to die on snow-filled streets, Alex Pretty and Renee.
12: But also, you know, pop artists like Muna, Carcy Blanton has a whole bunch of protest songs out right now that are fresh and new and speak to this moment.
2: I wonder, when you think about the canon of sort of songs that reflect America, are there any songs that you feel should be taken out that maybe just aren't relevant anymore?
12: I mean, it's tricky. I know I'm often a proponent of removing songs from the canon.
2: Sure.
12: But at the same time, I don't want to yuck anybody's yum either. And if a song speaks to you, you know, whether it's, you know, the Gulf War era, Courtesy of the Red, White, and Blue by Toby Keith, or God Bless the USA by Lee Greenwood. That often get held up as projecting a certain amount of jingoism or whatever. Like, look, if those songs speak to your American experience, I'm not here to tell anybody that they should be removed from the canon. I think the American public creates the canon of songs about America.
8: I don't think of relevance as necessarily being key to these songs or how they earn their place in the canon. To your point, I think the people decide the canon as a whole. The people are diverse and vast and as
12: famously sometimes wrong.
8: Yeah, sometimes wrong. And so as a result, the canon should reflect them.
12: Absolutely.
8: And I think the songs that end up in this canon, they must simply embody something about America as a place and as a people, even if that comes to feel like a time capsule that maybe we don't. It doesn't resonate with us in the same way, but still speaks to what we know to be the American experience.
2: That's NPR's Sheldon Pierce and Stephen Thompson. Thanks so much for joining us.
8: Thanks so much.
12: Thank you, Anna.

0: This is NPR News.
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3: So we're in this very ticklish moment right now where there's a tit for tat between the U.S. and Iran.
4: Iran's control of the Strait of Hormuz remains a potent weapon in the Middle East conflict. A fifth of the world's oil used to pass through there. Today is Friday, July 3rd, and this is All Things Considered from NPR News. I'm Juana Summers, this hour to the casino town of Prim, Nevada. Its fortunes have faded, but the family that owns it wants to turn it around.
5: If you can turn a ghost town into greatness again, there's not anything you can't do.
4: And if you're firing up the grill this weekend, you've probably noticed that beef prices are high. That's putting pressure on barbecue joints and pit masters.
6: Oh, but man, the amount of gelatin you have in a beef cheek, I'm telling you, it's delicious.
4: For years, the night before America's birthday was celebrated with reckless abandon. We remember a bygone American tradition. Those stories and more coming up after the summary of the day's news.
7: Live from NPR News in Washington, I'm Ryland Barton. In the nation's capital, the Great American State Fair shut down earlier today. It was simply too hot. It reopened this evening, even though the temperature is still hovering around 100 degrees. And tomorrow, President Trump will ring in the 250th anniversary of the U.S. at the State Fair. As NPR's Frank Langfitt reports, the event is getting mixed reviews.
8: Many of the fair are Trump supporters and like the event. Joni Lieberman flew in from California, enjoyed the exhibits from different states.
9: It's a privilege to live in this country and then to be able to celebrate it in such a great way. I wanted to be in the middle of it.
8: Others see the fair as an extension of Trump. There's a tent promoting Trump investment accounts and a faith and family pavilion filled with conservative Christian groups. Robert Chase teaches history at Stony Brook University.
10: I think Donald Trump has tried to associate himself with this event and to associate dislike with him with dissent and unpatriotic acts. That's kind of problematic.
8: Chase says that's one reason why attendance at the fair has been so thin. Frank Langfitt, NPR News. Washington.
7: The executive power of the presidency has grown exponentially under President Trump, often with the blessing of federal courts. NPR's Tamarth Keith has more on how this week's Supreme Court rulings expanded Trump's authority.
11: With only a handful of exceptions, this was a very good Supreme Court term for President Trump and his agenda. The conservative court majority gave him even more executive power this term, saying that presidents can fire commissioners from government agencies, agencies that were designed by Congress to be independent. As Trump himself put it, quote, this decision gives tremendous additional power back to the presidency where it belongs.
7: NPR's Tamara Keith reporting. The Iranian government is preparing for the funeral of the Iranian supreme leader who was killed in an Israeli airstrike in February. The official ceremonies will begin tomorrow. NPR's Hadil Al-Shalchi reports it's meant to be a show of force by the Iranian regime.
12: A military band was heard in a video distributed by Iranian state media showing a delegation of world religious leaders paying their respects at the coffin of Ayatollah Ali Khamenei. On Saturday, there will be memorial ceremonies and processions in Tehran and the city of Qom. Then the remains will be taken to Shia holy sites in Najaf and Karbala in Iraq. The Ayatollah will be buried next Thursday in his birthplace of Mashhad. Iranian authorities are expected to shut down streets and the airspace. The last time a massive funeral held in Iran was for Ayatollah Khomeini, who led the 1979 Islamic Revolution. Held in 1989, that funeral drew about 10 million mourners. Hadil Al-Shalchi, NPR News, Istanbul.
7: U.S. stock markets were closed today ahead of the 4th of July holiday. Shares are mixed in Europe after a rally in Asia following the Dow's latest record. This is NPR News from Washington. A lavish gold ring encrusted with diamonds, sapphires, emeralds, and rubies has been presented to the U.S. ambassador to Belgium to give to President Trump. The ring celebrates America's 250th birthday and features intricate designs, including a diamond-winged eagle. The gift follows the removal of U.S. tariffs on Belgian diamond imports. Cape Verde is facing reigning champions Argentina in the World Cup this hour. The small African island nation surprised everyone by making it into the World Cup for the first time ever, and then qualifying for the knockout round. NPR's Jasmine Garz reports.
13: Cape Verde is the smallest country to ever make it this far, guided in part by Vozinha, an extraordinary goalie. It's in large part thanks to him that Cape Verde has managed to tie every game so far in the Cup, but they've only scored 2 goals. Argentina, on the other hand, is led by one of the best players in the world, Lionel Messi. If Cape Verde's weak spot is attack, Argentina's is what fans call Messi dependencia, a Messi dependency problem. When you have one of the best players in the world, you inevitably rely on him a lot. He's already scored 6 times in this World Cup, and now he holds the all-time record for most World Cup goals, 19. Jasmine Garst, NPR News, Miami.
7: Australian officials are asking fans to respect the privacy of Neil, a one-ton elephant seal. Neil has a social media following twice the size of Tasmania's population, and his antics include bending traffic bollards and blocking roads. But officials are urging fans to give Neil space, fearing his popularity could lead to dangerous encounters. They've urged locals not to post his current location. This is NPR News from Washington.
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15: 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I'm Scott Detrow.
16: And I'm Juana Summers. A fifth of the world's oil used to pass through the Strait of Hormuz. Today, it's a fraction of that. Iran's control of the waterway remains a potent weapon in this conflict. For more on what lies ahead, we're joined by NPR's Tom Bowman and Aya Batraoui, who is in Dubai. Hi there.
17: Hello.
18: Hey.
16: Tom, I want to start with you. Just help us understand what the memorandum of understanding that was signed between the U.S. and Iran last month says about how the Strait of Hormuz should be managed.
17: Well, this temporary agreement signed 3 weeks ago says Iran will ensure safe passage of commercial vessels with no charge for 60 days. So I'm guessing anyone who's reading this, especially the Iranians, are thinking, well, after 60 days, I can start charging. That seems to be a big loophole here, Juana. Also, the memorandum says that Oman and Iran will work to define the, quote, future administration and maritime services in the Strait of Hormuz. So, you know, what does that mean in practical terms? Oman is now saying it wants ships to pay a voluntary service fee for transiting the strait, while Iran is saying that it reserves the right to impose insurance fees, which would be required. Of course, before the war, there was free passage through these international waters. One industry analyst told me freedom of the seas means free. Mm.
16: And Aya, Tehran's been saying sovereignty over the strait lies with Iran and Oman. What's the idea there?
18: Yeah, so Iran has been really clear that management of the Strait of Hormuz will not return to what it was before the war. And they struck two cargo ships just last week because those ships were using a route near Oman that wasn't cleared or approved by Iran's Revolutionary Guard. So their control over this waterway not only pushed oil prices up globally during the war, inflicting pain internationally, it also forced the U.S. to draw down its strategic oil reserves to their lowest levels since 1984. Now, as for the future of the Strait, the U.S. and Gulf Arab states, including Oman, reject tolls being imposed on ships. But we are seeing Iran and Oman discuss the proposal of service fees, like you just heard Tom talking about. Now, Oman's foreign minister says this would be a voluntary payment from shipping companies to enhance navigational safety, emergency preparation in the Strait. Oman's compared this to the system that's already in place in the Strait of Malacca in Southeast Asia. And what's fascinating about this is that Qatar's defense minister, whose country relies on the Strait of Hormuz to export most of its liquefied natural gas, said back in late May that they're open to negotiating temporary fees that get the Strait reopened and cleared of mines.
19: Tom, I want to ask you, on that question of demining of the Strait, of making it safe for international shipping, what can you tell us?
17: Well, the U.S. has created a pathway off Oman for ships to transit the Strait, so not near Iran. This is the southern side of the Strait, and demining activities are ongoing. Many of the 40 or so ships that pass each day are using this Oman route rather than going along the Iranian coast. The U.S. is looking to expand this pathway to increase ship traffic that, again, was roughly 130 ships each day. The U.S. Navy is not guiding ships, but are just in the area and also asking ship owners to notify them before passage.
19: Aya, what are Gulf Arab states saying about all of this?

0: explained that Gulf Arab states are facing a kind of economic choke point with the strait because, on the one hand, while oil has plummeted to around $72 a barrel now with this U.S.-Iran deal signed, with prices that low, they need to be exporting all the oil they can.
1: So we're in this very ticklish moment right now, right, where there's a tit for tat between the U.S. and Iran. So that puts the Saudis, and I think the Emirates as well, in very difficult situation, because if oil's in the 70s, it makes it even more important that they have unfettered export capacity. And if the U.S. can't solve that, they're going to have to figure out their own way to solve it.
0: And he says that Trump's unpredictability has pushed the Saudis, Emiratis, the Qataris to make their own deals with Iran. Today, the Saudis even sent someone to the funeral of Iran's supreme leader who was killed by Israeli strikes in the war.
2: And I want to also, two countries that haven't been able to make deals yet are Bahrain and Kuwait, where U.S. bases are located and which were attacked by Iran just last week. You know, a friend of mine who's a retired colonel asked me the question, you know, why do the headlines keep saying ceasefire in jeopardy or something like that? And he's right. When both sides are firing, you know, the U.S. recently destroyed Iran's military sites. And again, Iran responds by hitting those U.S. bases. So, you know, how can you still call this a ceasefire? It's more like at least ceasefire violations or maybe low-level skirmishes, but clearly not a full-scale war like we saw in April.
3: NPR's Tom Bowman and Ann Betrawi, thank you.
2: You're welcome.
0: Thanks.

0: If you have fired up the grill recently, you have probably noticed beef prices are high, including the price of a once affordable cut synonymous with Texas barbecue, brisket. And that is putting pressure on barbecue joints that build their reputation around brisket. Some pitmasters are simply charging more. Others are getting creative, experimenting with different cuts and finding new ways to use every part of the animal. And as Texas Monthly barbecue editor Daniel Vaughn argues in a recent piece, some of these innovations really aren't new at all. They are a return to barbecue's roots. Daniel Vaughn joins us now. Welcome to All Things Considered.
1: Good to be on.
0: I always like talking brisket. First, let's talk more of the downer of the beef prices of it all. Let's start there. Why have they gone up so much?
1: Well, I mean, the cattle population is down across the country. It's at historic lows, and the demand for beef has certainly not gone down along with it. So supply and demand, beef itself is just that much more expensive. And brisket as a specific cut, the rise in prices of brisket has really outpaced beef pretty dramatically.
0: The interesting thing here is, like, this is kind of a return to brisket's roots, right? Like, it became popular because it was an inexpensive, tough piece of meat, but people figured out how to make it taste amazing. Are we just watching that cycle of necessity happen with other cuts?
1: Yeah, I think so. I mean, I think certainly with cuts like a beef cheek that was once just looked at as only fodder for barbacoa is now one of the prized elements on many Texas barbecue menus. Tri-tip, California import really, is one of those things that's finding popularity in Texas barbecue as well. But, you know, that really does go back to our history of really being the beef barbecue state. It wasn't really always about just one particular cut.
0: How long do you think these new trends would have to be in place for people's taste to change, for these to become established new cuts that are go-to?
1: Well, you know, I think just a few years, we've seen beef cheeks become really widely adopted and you know, widely revered as well. So I don't think it really takes that long, but I'm not really here to try and hope that brisket goes away or anything. I'm hoping that we can expand the options for beef barbecue so that demand for brisket just isn't quite as high as it is today.
0: Beef cheats sounds like an uncomfortable compliment that an older relative would give to somebody, I guess.
1: Oh, but man, the amount of gelatin you have in a beef cheek, I'm telling you, it's delicious.
0: I'm wondering, how slow or fast is the market? Like, is there a world where beef cheeks are suddenly going to be expensive themselves?
1: Yeah, I mean, the price for beef cheeks has already gone up. You know, I think the reactions to these things are pretty quick when these pitmasters are really looking for any alternative to brisket. I even saw the oldest barbecue joint in Texas, Southside Market, is now pushing their smoked and sliced pork shoulder, which they're like, it's just like brisket, but pork, and it's half the price.
0: You have eaten a lot of barbecue, thought a lot about barbecue. Have you changed your order at all in recent years?

0: Well, you know, one of the things that I eat everywhere I go is brisket, and as long as they're serving it, and that's not going to stop. But, you know, honestly, it's one of the things I eat the least of. Take a few bites here to evaluate it. It's really other cuts that excite me a lot more, whether it's a half chicken or a pork steak, you know, smoked lamb. We're seeing a lot more of that as well. So those things really excite me more than brisket anyway.
1: I'm curious, like some of these different cuts make a lot of sense for professional pitmasters to do. If somebody out there is looking at the butcher counter for this weekend and going like, "Oh my God, this costs so much," is there any kind of like easier barrier point entry on like kind of an alternative cut that you would suggest for somebody grilling or smoking at home?
0: Well, yeah, when you're staring at that case of meat and you're looking at like ribeye prices, tenderloin prices, all of a sudden those cuts from the sirloin, like the tri-tip that I mentioned before, and the picanha, which is Brazil's prized barbecue cut, have become more popular. And, you know, they have risen in price because of their popularity, but compared to some of those other traditional steak cuts, they're usually about half the cost of that. So anything from the sirloin is always a great option.
1: I kind of want to ask, what is the most you would pay for good brisket? But I don't know.
0: Well, I mean, I'm in a little different position, right? Because Texas Monthly does take care of most of my barbecue expenses. But, you know, certainly if I see $40 a pound for brisket, I know that that's a place that's pretty expensive. Now, I was in Portland, Oregon recently, and I think I saw it for $62 a pound at a
1: Wow.
0: barbecue pop-up, and that was certainly eye-opening.
1: What are you barbecuing yourself this weekend?
0: Well, this weekend is actually, it's certainly our nation's birthday, but also my son's birthday, and so he wants steak. So the boy is going to get steak. He likes a ribeye or a New York strip, so he's going to get it.
1: Those are two good options. Daniel Vaughn, his story in Texas Monthly is called "Texas Barbecue Joints Are Struggling with Sky High Beef Prices, But There's Another Way." Thank you so much for talking to us.
0: Thank you.

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1: 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I'm Andrew DeZingle. Coming up at 5:30, it's going to be the Up North Report from our KAXE KBXE news team. 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There will be a craft time for kids celebrating America's 250th birthday from 9:30 to 11. 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
2: KAXE's pick from 76 continues with Danger from the Jadu Sisters. Danger was the international debut from the Nigerian Identical Twins, one of the few female acts to break through the Nigerian music scene of the 1970s. The two blended Afro-funk, reggae, waka, and soul through blood harmonies. In this short six-song album, Danger delivers sharp social and political commentary and also marks the beginning of their collaboration with funk pioneer Biddy Wright. Songs like Amiibo challenge those in control, asking, "What have you done with your office of power, brother?" Other songs like Life's Gone Down Low bring it down with a hypnotic groove and harmonies in a minor key, while the politically charged and centerpiece to the album, Cashing In, pairs funky rhythms with biting observations about corruption and exploitation. 50 years later, Danger continues to be widely regarded as one of the greatest Nigerian albums ever recorded.
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0: From NPR News, this is All Things Considered. I'm Juana Summers.
4: And I'm Elsa Chang. When the Desperado roller coaster first opened up in 1994, right here on the Nevada state line, it was one of the tallest and fastest in the world. And Corey Clemenson was among the first to ride it.
5: Front car.
4: You were in the front car?
5: Front car.
4: Are you a screamer?
5: No, but I screamed on that ride. I kept my eyes shut.
4: Out of genuine terror.
5: Yeah, it was a great moment.
4: The roller coaster was the latest attraction in a little casino town called Prim, which was named after Clemenson's grandfather, Ernie Prim. The Prim family still owns all the land this town is built on. Prim would be the first place you would spot across the Nevada border, cruising from L.A. to Vegas. The first place you could gamble.
6: 3 great hotel casinos, 4,200 slots, 10 restaurants. It's a must-stop.
4: Back in the 1990s, TV spots like this advertised the thousands of cheap rooms. And visitors would flood into Prim, not just for the gambling and the roller coaster, but also for the rodeos, boxing matches, performances by stars like Aretha Franklin, and one of the top outlet malls in the country. But those massive crowds feel like a distant memory now.
7: What would this place look like in front of us, this parking lot?
5: Like, packed.
7: Packed?
5: Packed.
7: Cars? Would it be hard to find a parking spot?
5: It would
7: sometimes?
5: Be. On the weekends, it'd be nearly impossible. There was great anticipation with what Prim was doing and where, you know, Prim is kind of on top, right? I mean, it
7: because
5: really...
7: Because the investment in a roller coaster is a big investment. Was there a feeling of like, this is going to get bigger and better?
5: I think for anybody who was here, it was never going to end.
7: And what does it feel like right now in this moment, Corey, to look at this inert roller coaster? It's faded. It's rusting.
5: Heartbreaking. Heartbreaking.
4: Today, the loudest sounds in Prim are the trucks speeding by on the highway and the lone crows looming over empty parking lots. Two of the three hotel casinos here have closed. That's Whiskey Pete's and Buffalo Bill's. Then a couple months ago, the company that operates these properties, Affinity Interactive, announced that it would be closing the third and final hotel, laying off hundreds of staff. And that is when Clementson and the rest of the Prim family decided to step in, teaming up with a Nevada convenience store company called Terrible's to try to resurrect this ghost town.
5: If you can turn a ghost town into greatness again, there's not anything you can't do. And so why not go for the challenge? Why not us?
4: But how do you bring back the people to Prim?
8: So there used to be a monorail that went going across the freeway from Whiskey Pete's over here, or maybe
4: a people mover,
8: yeah, to get people from one side to the other.
4: That is David Schwartz, a gaming historian at the University of Nevada, Las Vegas. And that people mover is now abandoned, gathering cobwebs and bird poop. But Schwartz says that train is a reminder of Prim's potential.
8: That was a time of big dreams. And when Vegas itself was thriving so much and just expanding and exploding, why not? Because it seemed like this would last forever.
4: So tell me why a town that used to be thriving like Prim was turned into a ghost town.
8: So if we go back to 1975, pretty much the only place you can gamble legally in a casino is in Nevada.
4: Okay.
8: Fast forward 1976, casino gambling legalized for Atlantic City, New Jersey. In the 1980s, you have the proliferation of tribal casinos. And you also have the beginnings of riverboat casinos in the Midwest.
4: Mm.
8: Fast forward to the 90s. Now you have casinos at racetracks. 2000s, more land-based casinos in cities all around the country. Then what happened is you have the proliferation of tribal casinos in Southern California.
4: Okay, and what did tribal casinos offer that, say, maybe a town like Prim did not?
8: Well, convenience, a lot more convenience. Instead of having to drive all the way to Prim, you could just drive much shorter distance right up the road. And it's really hard to say, hey, we're going to invest millions of dollars here
4: when
8: based
4: no one's
8: on
4: coming.
8: Vibes, yeah.
4: Based on what vibes?
8: Yeah,
4: now?
8: Based on, well, hopes. Hopes for the future, optimism. A faith in our ability to reinvent ourselves. You know, yeah.
4: Wow, now that's a sign from the heavens.
8: It is.
4: We just got some thunder.
8: Yes, because rain in the desert is a promise of new beginning. And rain in the desert is a good thing. I feel like the places that can do more to reinvent themselves, to offer different things, just like Vegas did, are going to do a lot better.
4: What brings you to Vegas, baby?
9: Expensive casinos.
10: We're here for a convention.
11: Wizard of Oz, it was great.
4: Oh, and the Sphere.
11: Yep.
12: Good food. Really good food in Vegas.
13: Oh, Omega Mart.
4: You've got quite a lot of cards here with a broad selection of women.
14: I'm married. I don't get a card. So I will throw them into the closest trash can that I can find.
15: We went ATV riding. We had dinner at the Top of the World. And we're going to bed.
4: You're going to bed? It's only 7 p.m.
15: We've been up since Saturday. It's Tuesday.
4: When you stand on the Strip in Vegas, just 40 miles from Prim, you are in a totally different universe. The tourism numbers in Vegas are almost as high as they have ever been before. I asked David Schwartz, who also met us here, why does Vegas continue to thrive, even as casinos have been popping up all over the country?
8: What Vegas did differently was they invested a lot of money in building things like the Venetian, like Mirage, like Sphere, sports teams coming here now, Allegiant Stadium, T-Mobile Arena. All that stuff gives people a reason to come to Vegas instead of going to a casino closer to where they live.
4: Right. And you come to Vegas, I feel like, not just to gamble.
8: Yeah, a lot of people who come to Vegas don't gamble at all. And at one time, the casino owners would have panicked. Now, it's not such a big deal because they're selling rooms and concerts and all that stuff.
4: Speaking of concerts, a recent addition to the Vegas skyline is the Sphere, a $2.3 billion entertainment venue.
8: It's a lot more expensive than other venues might be, but it's a real premium experience, and I think it helped to prove another time that, yeah, people will pay for that premium experience.
4: Yeah, people will pay for innovation. And Vegas has managed to survive by continually placing bets on the next big thing. Now, the question for Prim Nevada is, can they do the same?
5: We've got to make one of the greatest comebacks in Nevada history. That's what we've got to do.
4: Corey Clementson says he is going to ignore all the naysayers.
5: This is a tall order. This is definitely a tall order, but I think there's a lot of possibilities here.
4: including a possible new airport in the next decade or so, just a mile or two from Prim. And he's hoping that airport will bring tourists here the same way the highway once did.
5: I think what Prim needs to do is modernize in its own unique way, and we have to figure that out.
4: How does Prim compete with a city like Vegas? Vegas is not that far away.
5: Well, I think you have different price points. It's always been a more affordable option.
4: Prim might also be the only town that has a bootlegger buried upright with a whiskey bottle in his hand. I'm talking about Whiskey Pete, the namesake of one of the shuttered hotels. At least, this is how legend tells it.
5: I've heard multiple stories, but I've never seen where he's been buried, so.
7: I don't mean this to be a morbid question, but would you want to be buried on the premises here?
5: I don't think so. I don't think my wife would, no. I love my grandfather, but I'm not thinking about my obituary just yet.
4: Nor is he thinking just yet about the obituary of Prim, Nevada. This is NPR News.
1: 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I'm Andrew DeZingel. Coming up next is the Up North Report. The Saxim Bog has a mid-season butterflies field trip Saturday, July 11th from noon to 5. July is one of the most diverse months for butterfly species, and this trip will offer a lot for both the casual and seasoned butterfly enthusiasts. Register at saxim.org. Now it's time for the Up North Report.
10: For KAXE News, I'm Chelsea Perkins with the Up North Report. Minnesota could be on the hook for as much as $250 million in its next budget to pay for a share of the Supplemental Nutrition Assistance Program. The Minnesota Reformer reports this is thanks to a provision in the One Big Beautiful Bill Act. It requires states to pay more for SNAP, which provides food assistance to low-income people and families. States with a higher rate of erroneous payments must pay a higher percentage of SNAP benefits in their state. Prior to Trump signing the bill into law, states were not required to cover any share. The move by the federal government places additional pressure on Minnesota's state budget. The state is already spending more money than it's bringing in. More than 400,000 Minnesotans receive SNAP benefits each month. Most recipients are children, seniors, and people with disabilities, receiving an average benefit of $6 a day. On top of the cost of benefits, the state will now have to cover 75% of the administrative cost of the program, a jump from the previous 50-50 cost-sharing arrangement. State Auditor Julie Blaha tells the Reformer that counties, which do the day-to-day administrative work of SNAP, are likely to bear some of the costs. And expanded work requirements and more frequent reporting are creating more paperwork. Blaha says at least 18,000 Minnesotans have lost SNAP benefits in the last year. A new Sunday market is now open in Pine River, and it takes place at a mushroom farm. Aaron Bowman visited the market and learned more about its origins.
13: Sunday is Fungi Day in Pine River. Robert Precker, Rachel Engberg, and 10-year-old Sayla run the local gourmet mushroom business Strictly Mushrooms and its new market. Precker says the market isn't just a shopping place. It's a community gathering.
16: Come for an hour and a half or 2 hours and just sit. You need maybe just shopping, maybe eat some lunch, maybe just socialize with the vendors. You meet friends, you meet family.
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17: My favorite part is how family-friendly it is, how many kids I see playing with the games that he's got going around.
13: Customers can also visit the Strictly Mushrooms building. There, they can peek into growing rooms and pick up fresh mushrooms, mushroom teas, mushroom spices, and more. Strictly Mushrooms started in 2019. 2 years later, they moved into their over 8,000-square-foot facility in Pine River. The idea to start a market came after two successful open-door events at their facility. Precker wondered how many would come if there was also food, games, and other vendors. On his first day, his question was answered.
16: We had our entire parking lot packed. They were parking in the neighbor's property. I had over a third of a mile of cars parked on both sides of the highway for 3 hours.
13: Part of Precker's goal was to create a community of vendors.
16: A place where small businesses could come together and do things together and support each other.
13: The market is open every Sunday from 10 a.m. to 3 p.m. in Pine River. Aaron Bowman, KAXE News.
10: A mural of Minnesota outdoor icon Sigurd Olsen will be painted throughout July in Ely. Olsen appeared as a guest on KAXE's first weekend on the air in 1976. The Minnesota Star Tribune reports the 16-by-20-foot painting looks to honor his legacy as an environmentalist and conservationist. It also marks the 100th anniversary of federal action to protect Superior National Forest land from development. Artist Nancy Scheibe is seeking volunteers to paint the mural. Volunteers will contribute to the artwork in a paint-by-number style. The project is partially funded by the Listening Point Foundation, which is a nonprofit focused on preserving Olson's wilderness ethic. The mural will go up in mid-September, after Scheibe adds lettering and other finishing work to the piece. Communities across the Northland are celebrating the 4th of July this weekend. To find out what's happening in your area, check the 4th Up North, KAXE's guide to fireworks, parades, and more. You can find it on our homepage at kaxe.org. That's it for the Up North Report from the KAXE News Desk. We hope you have a safe and happy 4th of July. For KAXE News, I'm Chelsea Perkins, telling the stories of Northern Minnesota through local news.
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1: This is All Things Considered from NPR News. I'm Juana Summers. We don't have royal weddings in the United States, but we do have confirmation from the Associated Press that Taylor Swift and Travis Kelce are expected to get married tonight at Madison Square Garden in New York. They cite a city permit and local police, though NPR has not independently confirmed. Just as the pop star and the football star were set to tie the knot, NPR's Brian Mann spent some of his cruel summer outside the garden, and he's with us now from New York. Brian, how's it going?
2: Really good, Juana. How are you?
1: I am well. So, there has been just so much secrecy around this wedding. What do we actually know about it?
2: Yeah, there have actually been false alarms. People thought maybe this was happening last month, but details about today's wedding have been slowly leaking out. Mayor Zoran Mamdani winked about this while warning about the city's heat wave.
3: My recommendation to all New Yorkers is to stay inside and stay cool. And if you happen to be getting married at Madison Square Garden, you will be staying inside and you will be staying cool.
2: And then yesterday, the Associated Press got a copy of that city permit that detailed some of this evening's event. It's expected to continue through early tomorrow morning with up to 1,000 guests, and streets around Madison Square Garden have been partially blocked already.
1: And I understand you have been out there. You've been talking to Swifties today. What are Taylor Swift's fans telling you?
2: Yeah, this was a fun day. I heard a lot of joy. The connection people have to her and her music runs incredibly deep. Here's Kennedy Kersavage, who lives in New York, and her friend Ashley Sevilla, who's from Utah.
4: Yeah, I have been listening since Speak Now and have loved her music. She's been my number one artist since I was probably in first grade. Yeah.
5: Yeah, I love her. She raised me, literally. She's amazing.
2: And Kersavage told me one of the things that makes this moment special is that so many of Swift's fans feel like they haven't just shared her music, they've shared their lives with her.
4: I feel like she captures like the feminine experience really well. So as a young girl growing up, I feel like she was writing songs about things that I was going through in a way that I could really connect with. And so I've kind of grown up with her, and she's kind of explained my life for me before I even get to that step.
2: Yeah, so I heard a lot of that love and excitement.
1: Yeah, you can totally hear it. Now, renting Madison Square Garden, that's certainly a choice. How's that playing with fans?
2: You know, some pop culture critics have thrown a little shade about this. Mm-hmm. They've questioned Swift's decision to go really big with this much glitziness and apparent extravagance. But I didn't hear any of that today. Here's Lauren Gamet from Idaho.
6: Oh, I'm so happy for her. I feel like she's gone through so many different relationships and different experiences, and she deserves all the love. So I'm so happy for her.
2: And I also spoke with Lisa Benham, who's visiting from England with her daughter. They're both big fans.
7: I'm thrilled for her. I love it. I love the whole story. I am so pleased for them. Really pleased for them.
2: So people have just been following this romance closely. They describe this as a really happy moment in Taylor Swift's story.
1: Okay, I've got to ask, those of us who are fans, are we going to get to see any of this wedding ceremony?
2: You know, I've been looking and I haven't been able to find any announced plans, Juana, that tonight's celebration is going to be made public. But the Swifties I talked to today, they do expect that to happen again. Taylor Swift has just shared so much of her life, including her romantic life, through her songs and documentaries and interviews and books. So there's a lot of anticipation, and I guess I'd say hope, that at some point fans will get to see and share at least some parts of this big moment.
1: NPR's Brian Mann in New York. Brian, have fun out there.
2: All right, thank you.
1: As we celebrate America at 250, we're looking at some of the heroes of the day. One was a young Frenchman known simply to most as Lafayette. His offer of help to a young general named George Washington helped cement America's first alliance. NPR's Eleanor Beardsley tells us more.
8: He's known as the hero of two worlds because he participated in both, you know, the American War of Independence and the French Revolution.
9: That's Olga Anadoul, curator of the exhibit Lafayette, Between France and America, History and Legend, currently on at the National Archives in Paris. She's also a professor of French and comparative literature at Lafayette College in Pennsylvania, one of the many American entities that bear Lafayette's name.
8: He was 19 years old when he left. He heard about the insurgents in America, and he decided that he would participate in the war and he would give his services to George Washington.
9: Born an aristocrat, Marie-Joseph Paul-Yves Roche Gilbert du Motier de Lafayette, a.k.a. the Marquis de Lafayette, left all these advantages behind to serve the love for liberty that shaped his entire life, says Duhl. He became a major general in the Continental Army and a friend to George Washington. The two men exchanged letters throughout the war. Many are on display here. "My dear General," begins one, written at 9:30 a.m. before the Battle of Monmouth in 1778. Lafayette tells Washington of his concern for provisions for his men, especially that they're, quote, "well furnished with spirits." The letters show fewer scratch-outs and corrections as Lafayette's English improved, says Duhl.
8: His English becomes really beautiful. He's a very gifted linguist.
9: Lafayette, along with Benjamin Franklin, convinced King Louis XVI to send soldiers, money, and weapons to help the aspiring nation throw off the British yoke. Lafayette's wounding at the Battle of Brandywine in 1777 cemented his status, says Duhl.
8: And that was the first sign of his heroism, and he recovered in Bethlehem, Pennsylvania.
9: Playing a decisive role in his own country's revolution a decade or so later was more complicated.
8: He believes in liberty, fraternity, equality. He believes in all these ideals. So he's really a revolutionary person.
9: But his regiment was charged with keeping order and protecting the king. In the end, the monarchists and the revolutionaries accused Lafayette of betrayal. He spent more than 5 years in prison. Napoleon labeled him a simpleton. But on the other side of the Atlantic, Lafayette's allure only grew, says Duhl.
8: Look at this little baby shoe with his portrait, a brush with his name and the year of his visit.
9: Lafayette returned to the U.S. for a hero's welcome in 1824. Those items known as Lafayette goodies were part of the Lafayette mania sweeping the nation. He was the first foreign leader to address Congress. Nearly a century later, when American forces arrived in France to help turn the tide of World War I, Colonel Charles Stanton uttered the now famous words, "Lafayette, nous voilà, we are here." Duhl says she hopes visitors will appreciate the long continuity of Franco-American friendship despite recent bumps in the road. Poring over the collection, American visitor Frank Nicholson has another takeaway.
10: My concern for Lafayette is this. He's probably turning over in his grave as he witnesses what is happening in the United States of America.
9: French visitor Jean-Luc Artsan says he didn't know much about Lafayette, so this exhibit is wonderful. He hopes the French-American alliance will endure.
11: The situation is very difficult, extremely troubled.
9: Mr. Trump is hard to manage, he says, switching to French. Every day there's something new. Other visitors say Lafayette's story is a reminder that after 250 years, the Franco-American alliance has endured through revolutions, wars, and political disagreements. Eleanor Beardsley, NPR News, Paris.

0: You're listening to All Things Considered from NPR News. Each week, a guest draws a card from NPR's wildcard deck and answers a big life question. For Danny McBride, success in Hollywood has taken patience, hard work, and a little bit of delusion, which is also present in his on-screen characters and in his new book of short stories. It's called Thrilling Tales of Modern Men.
1: I think there's nothing funnier than somebody who's like full of hot air or somebody who just has like an insane ego. And then it's completely obvious to everyone around them that, you know, they don't have the goods.
0: McBride spoke with Wildcard host Rachel Martin about choosing to live and work in South Carolina.
2: When have you felt the most homesick?
1: Two different points in my life. I definitely would feel homesick when I first moved out to LA. Like, I feel like when things weren't going, that's a city that when things aren't going your way, it's almost like everything isn't going your way. You know, Like that's when you get the parking tickets. That's when you get, like, it just feels like the whole city's against you. Yeah. And I started romanticizing the South then because I think growing up in the South, there's a part of me that was always like ready to get out of there.
2: Yeah.
1: And then once I was in a big city, I was suddenly like, oh, I kind of miss those country roads and I miss how easy that was. And then I think maybe in my adult life where I felt the most homesick was I did Alien Covenant that Ridley Scott directed, and it was shot down in Australia. And, I have two children. My wife, we had just had our second child, my daughter Peanut. You know, they were going to come to Australia and all this stuff, but I think the long flight spooked my wife out. And so then
2: it's very far.
1: It's very far. It's so rude how far they made
2: God.
1: That place.
2: I had friends who moved there in COVID, and I was like, you know what? It's been nice knowing you.
1: I'm never going to see you. The time change is so hard. But I had an absolute blast on that movie, but I really had kind of a crisis there where I'm like, I don't think I want this to be what the rest of my life is. Right. Like, I don't think I'm going to be one of these dads that's like spending all my time alone in hotel rooms, like, you know, FaceTiming my kids and feeling like crushed or in some purgatory where I'm like missing everything. And so, after that experience, that was in 2016, that's when I kind of had the idea of, you know, maybe it's time to like get out of LA and go live somewhere where I can try to shoot. Cause we had always shot all of our stuff in the South, in North Carolina. Mm-hmm. And so then, I moved my family to Charleston, South Carolina. And then we've pushed all of our work since then down there. And so I've lived there full time. And, you know, we shot The Righteous Gemstones down there. We shot Halloween down there. And it just became important to me to try to figure out how to do what I want to do and not miss out on all of this really important stuff in life, like being a parent and seeing your kids grow up. And, I could see how fast it was going. And, I just didn't want to miss any of it.
2: Yeah, that's a very unglamorous part of that life.
1: Yeah.
2: Just lonely
1: totally
2: hotel
1: is.
2: Rooms and being apart from your
1: It's
2: family.
1: The lamest. It really is.
2: It doesn't sound good. I got to be honest. It does not sound good.
1: You're like, oh, this is what it is. I didn't imagine that this was part of the deal.
2: Right. How does living in Charleston affect your writing? I imagine it does, and just your imagination.
1: I felt like, honestly, it felt like I've never been more productive. I got there and the writing really unlocked, and just the pace of life was just more conducive to the stuff I wanted to do.
2: You happy?
1: I love it. I love it. I mean, every day, my kids even say it. They're like, oh, I'm so glad we live here. It's like, it's awesome. We have an absolute blast there.
0: 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His new book, Thrilling Tales of Modern Men, is out now.
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5: This is the set list on KAXE, where we highlight live music around the area for the upcoming week. I'm Malachi Coons. We are looking at five shows for the 4th of July weekend, four Friday night, and one on Saturday in Grand Rapids, Aiken, McIntosh, Bemidji, and Coleraine. It's the first Friday of the month, so Sam Miltich and friends will be at Rapids Brewing at 6 o'clock. The featured guests joining this week are father-son duo Doug and Trevor Haining. The saxophonist and drummer will be joining another father-son duo in Sam and Matthew Miltich. Also that evening, guitar player and composer Michael Gulesian is playing Sampaguita at 7 p.m. He comes from the American primitive guitar movement, just like his mentor John Fahey, but with a dreamier style that features bottleneck 12-string and long compositions. Jam funk band Kitschy Boogie are playing 8 p.m. Friday night in McIntosh at Little Bobby's Bar and Grill. The groove-heavy four-piece rock band feature longtime KAXE Dead Set host Papa Steve Ross on bass, alongside Shane Corning, Jason Dowell, and Doug Quantz. One more that evening is Corey Medina and Brothers at the Bemidji JC's 82nd Annual Water Carnival in Bemidji. The blues rock trio of Medina, Gary Brusty, and Eric Sundin are playing the festival's 21-plus tent 8 p.m. Friday night. And on to Saturday, July 4th, the Squid City Slingers will be at Smoke on the Water in Coleraine at 5. They are an old-time and bluegrass trio from Duluth who mix original tunes and traditionals. Their latest release is a version of Crossing Muddy Waters. It's the Squid City Slingers this Saturday in Coleraine. The set list is made possible by the Arts and Cultural Heritage Fund, and we'll post the latest edition every Wednesday at KAXE.org.
6: Ali remains a divisive figure in Iran. 33-year-old Fatme, who asks NPR to use her first name only because she fears the government, says she often argues about the legacy of the Ayatollah with her family. The ideology has really worked on my mother, Fatme says. She sees Ali Khamenei as part of her religion. Fatme says for her, the Ayatollah's funeral is just another propaganda event. Hadil Al-Shalchi, NPR News, Istanbul.
0: July 4th has become synonymous with a kind of pure Americana, waving flags and family barbecues. But for our series, America in Pursuit, NPR's Matt Ozug explored a more mischievous side of America's birthday.
7: The 4th of July parade in the small town of Brooklyn, Maine is postcard-level adorable.
8: As always, floats, decorated bicycles, and antique cars.
7: Lorna Grant runs the town's historical, or keeping, society. And she says Brooklyn's ritual on the night before the 4th was much more interesting.
8: People have traveled all around Hancock County night before the 4th to come down and see what happens at Brooklyn.
7: I first visited Brooklyn 25 years ago, pulling in late on July 3rd as a crowd of people stood around a pile of the town's garbage. Couches, road signs.
8: We used to go and find an old outhouse. Sometimes that was a smelly deal. But we would drag that outhouse up to the corner.
7: Decorating the corner was the euphemism for this tradition.
8: And then they would put stuff around it, old barrels or an old car or an old boat.
7: There was a joyful prankster element to the night.
8: I remember one time there was four barrels on the corner, and they picked up this small car like a Volkswagen, set it on top of those barrels, because the driver in the car was drunk and had no idea where he was. But when he woke up, he had to jump out.
7: It turns out July 3rd shenanigans were not unique to Brooklyn. For more than a century, New England towns celebrated the night with an explosive fervor. In the early 1900s...
9: The really raucous celebrations were on what was known as the night before the 4th, when boys and men who behaved like boys would use any form of pyrotechnic that came to hand.
7: That's The Atlantic's Yoni Applebaum, author of the magazine piece, The Night Before the 4th.
9: I'm talking about toy pistols and improvised cannons and firecrackers and gunpowder just set off to explode.
7: Newspapers across the country documented this patriotic mayhem.
10: We're going to look at some newspaper microfilm.
7: Gary Johnson is a reference librarian at the Library of Congress.
10: This is July 3rd, 1910. And we've got an image of a gentleman who's on a stretcher.
7: Johnson reads from the 1910 Richmond Times-Dispatch.
10: Then when the smoke of carnage cleared away, five were found dead, two shot down, three giving up their lives as human torches. Yikes.
7: Many of the deaths were not from the explosions, but from something called patriotic tetanus. Here's Applebaum again.
9: This is before we have a tetanus vaccine. What happens is that the toy pistols or the cannon are often faulty. There's no consumer product safety yet. They explode. They may take a couple fingers with them, but they embed little bits of metal in the flesh of the people who are using them. And that leads to tetanus infections, which is a terrible way to die.
7: All the death and destruction led to something called the National Movement for a Safe and Sane 4th of July, which advocated for other forms of entertainment.
10: Moving pictures, plays, parades, and sports. The committee proposes also mammoth bonfires.
7: Mammoth bonfires. The Safe and Sane movement became a champion of the bonfire.
9: Yeah, this is an irony, because if you look at a photo of a giant bonfire, the last thing that you're going to think is, wow, gosh, that's sure safe and sane. In order to convince boys not to set off toy pistols or firecrackers, what you've got to do is give them something that's even better.
7: And what's better than a toy pistol? A giant bonfire, often made of wooden casks or barrels.
9: And so on the night before the 4th, people start organizing truly spectacular bonfires around which thousands, tens of thousands of people can gather. And that magnetic draw of the bonfire pulls people away from these private celebrations and into a grand civic occasion.
7: Over time, as municipal firework displays became more affordable, the July 3rd bonfire faded away. And in Brooklyn, Maine, nobody drags outhouses to the center of town anymore. But Applebaum says he misses the idea of more raucous local rituals on the night before the 4th.
9: We are a country full of people who disagree with each other about all kinds of things. But we've typically been able to come together around the celebration of a set of simple ideas. We believe in freedom and in justice and in opportunity. Those common values bind us as a nation. And although they may not seem to have a lot to do with a giant pyramid built out of casks, I think that there was something really democratizing about the shared spaces those bonfires created. And I think that Americans are hungering for that today. They would like some simple, uncomplicated, apolitical ways to draw together and to celebrate the values that they share in common.
7: In Brooklyn, Maine, I'm Matt Ozark.

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3: Hello, I'm Karina Roman.
4: And I'm Chris Howden. Coming up on As It Happens...
3: Independence Frey. For generations, a small town in Denmark has hosted one of the biggest 4th of July parties outside of the U.S. But this year, they've officially uninvited American officials over President Trump's threats to Greenland. One local politician considers that a good first step. He's been pushing to shut down the party altogether.
4: And a gentleman and a scholar, music legend Ann Murray, remembers Tommy Hunter, who hosted dozens of country's biggest stars on his long-running TV show. She says his nickname was accurate. He truly was Canada's country gentleman.
3: Those stories and more coming up on the Friday edition of As It Happens.
2: 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Now I'm going to play a song for you. This is Eric Slick with Anxious to Please.

0: And that's Eric Slick with Anxious to Please.
1: Hello, I'm Karina Roman, sitting in for Neil Cooksell.
2: Good evening, I'm Chris Howden. This is As It Happens. Tonight.
1: Reading between the pipelines. Alberta says it has a private backer for 10% of its proposed pipeline. We'll ask the federal energy minister if that means taxpayers are on the hook for the rest.
2: The stars and snipes forever. The small Danish town of Raybould has hosted a 4th of July party for decades. But this year there are extra fireworks. American officials have been left off the invite list.
1: So long to Canada's country gentlemen. The legendary Anne Murray pays tribute to a man who helped launch her career and many others on his long-running TV show, remembering the late great Tommy Hunter.
2: On Tapestry, an 11th century masterpiece depicting the Norman invasion of England, is finally heading to the British Museum, to the delight of some 80,000 people who lined up to buy tickets.
1: Going out on eight limbs. A German zoologist tells us about testing how fast spiders could sprint by prodding them with a paintbrush and setting a new arachnid land speed record.
2: And camp classic. Two avid outdoorsmen from the UK set a new record for putting up a tent by relying heavily on each other and pitching at a fever pitch. As It Happens, the Friday edition, radio that assumes they have a codependent relationship.

0: We now know where it's going and the route it will take to get there, if it can get past the obstacles it still faces. Standing beside Prime Minister Mark Carney last night, Alberta Premier Danielle Smith announced that her province had formally submitted its proposal for a new pipeline to the Federal Major Projects Office. The two governments have been working on an agreement since they signed a memorandum of understanding in the fall, laying the groundwork for a pipeline. Yesterday, Ms. Smith confirmed that the province would pursue a southern route to the west coast, to the relief of several First Nations in northern BC who strongly opposed a northern option. The two leaders also detailed how the project would be financed. The federally owned Trans Mountain Corporation would plan and construct the pipeline, and the Pembina Pipeline Corporation would hold a 10% stake once construction begins. Tim Hodgson is the Federal Minister of Energy and Natural Resources. We reached him in Calgary, Alberta.
1: Minister, the MOU with Alberta clearly refers to any pipeline as, quote, private sector constructed and financed. So if Trans Mountain, which is a Crown corporation, is leading the charge on this, can it really be considered privately financed?
2: So I think what we need to focus on here is why this project needs to go forward. We have a national security imperative. We couldn't have seen that more clearly from the U.S. announcement on July 1st that they don't want to move forward with CUSMA. We need to build a new economy, an economy that is not dependent on one ally. Secondly, we need this to move forward for economic prosperity. This project will generate $16 billion a year for the country. That is money that we can use to pay for health care. That is money we can use to pay for dental care. That is money we can use to pay for our $10 a day daycare. That is money we can use for our school lunch programs. Thirdly, it's a key part of the Alberta MOU that you referred to. And what that MOU does is sees us with the world's best methane abatement standards. It sees us getting a functioning carbon market where we're investing in the world's biggest carbon capture and sequestration project.
1: Okay.
2: And the fourth point, this is important, is from a unity perspective. We need to show Alberta there is a place for them in this confederation. We need to show them the cooperative federalism.

0: $1 million of year to the government today, which we use to pay for health care. It's projects like the Trans Mountain Pipeline, which is allowing us to have the standard of living and the social programs we want. This is, in essence, a twinning of that pipeline. We're building an additional line right beside the existing one.
1: Okay, so I do hear you on that. I should point out that the original Trans Mountain did go way over budget, and most calculations indicate that the revenue that you're making is not actually going to pay that back.
0: I'm sorry, that's just wrong.
1: Okay, well, I will.
0: That's wrong. We could easily sell Trans Mountain for more than we paid for it. This has been a moneymaker. Today, we could sell the Trans Mountain pipeline for far more than it costs to build it.
1: If there is a demand for a new pipeline from the business community, why aren't companies chomping at the bit to get a big piece of it? You have Pembina talking about a 10% stake. That's fairly cautious, and it's not even a binding agreement. Why is there not more interest from the business community?
0: So as we've talked about in the past, this country has a bad record of getting major infrastructure projects built on time and on budget. We've addressed that with the Building Canada Act. We've addressed that by creating the Major Projects Office. We are now starting to see new pipelines come into place, like the Taylor to Gordondale pipeline that was approved earlier this year. But we've not seen a major project go through on this scale recently. And so that's going to take some proving. What we said is we would have a private sector proponent. We now have a private sector proponent. They're doing it in partnership with Trans Mountain. Given we're using the route that is the Trans Mountain route today, it makes complete sense for Trans Mountain to be a partner in this. That will help us do this cheaper and do it better.
1: Okay.
0: And do it faster.
1: Okay, so I want to move on to British Columbia for a moment because, as you well know, the Prime Minister was in BC yesterday announcing a multi-billion dollar resource project deal with Premier David Eby. And we all know that Premier David Eby had previously expressed serious concerns about a new pipeline through his province. Has your government essentially bought BC's cooperation here?
0: Well, I was standing beside the Prime Minister and Premier Eby yesterday, and I think Premier Eby said something to the effect to suggest that the agreement with British Columbia, the prosperity agreement between British Columbia and the federal government, is not about British Columbia, is a disservice to British Columbians. The agreement is all about building new LNG in British Columbia. It was about building new transmission lines in British Columbia. It was about building new port infrastructure in British Columbia. It was all about British Columbia. And for people to suggest otherwise is kind of selling British Columbians and the Premier short.
1: Environment Minister Julie DeBrusen was on this program back in May, and she said then that the federal government remains committed to its Paris Agreement targets. Now, your government has maintained that it still has its sights set on achieving net zero emissions by 2050. Can you do that and this?
0: Absolutely. That is absolutely a commitment of this government. It's been a commitment of the Prime Minister.
1: So how do you do that then, if that can be done?
0: So the Prime Minister has been clear, we will grow our way to net zero. We do that by building things like the North Coast Transmission Line, which will allow us to distribute more clean power all across British Columbia. We do that by adding things like 14.5 gigawatts of new nuclear in Ontario. We do that under the MOU by facilitating the adding of nuclear to the grid in Alberta. I really have to emphasize the MOU that we did with Alberta now has a carbon price that is 6.5 times higher than it was before. That will attract the type of technology which will allow us to clean our grids further and get to net zero. And I'd encourage you to talk with Minister DeBrusen again. I think you'll hear the same thing from her. We are committed to getting to net zero by 2050.
1: Okay, appreciate that suggestion. That's all the time we have for now. Thanks so much for joining us, Minister.
0: Okay, thanks a lot. Take care.
1: Bye-bye.
2: Tim Hodgson is the federal minister.

0: Canada's country gentleman has left the building. Tommy Hunter died yesterday at the age of 89. The country singer and guitar picker helmed the Tommy Hunter Show on CBC television from 1965 until 1992. He hosted the biggest names in country music, including Hank Snow, Kitty Wells, and Johnny Cash, who appeared on the show 18 times. And with 3 million weekly viewers at its peak, it helped launch the careers of everyone from Gordon Lightfoot and Garth Brooks to Katie Lang and Shania Twain, who made her first national TV appearance with Tommy Hunter at 14 years old. Anne Murray made her first appearance on the Tommy Hunter Show in 1970, performing the hit that launched her career, Snowbird. We reached Anne Murray in Nova Scotia.
1: Anne, you were one of so many performers who got an early boost from appearing on the Tommy Hunter Show. What did it mean to you back in 1970 to appear on that show for the first time?
2: You know, when I started, I was pretty nervous going from Nova Scotia to Toronto, the big city, you know, and so Tommy was so great to me, and he made me so comfortable. But, you know, it's funny, in those days, Maritimers were kind of all painted with the same brush, bumpkins, and so, but he wasn't like that at all. He took me under his wing and treated me like a queen.
1: Sounds lovely. You know, families watch the Tommy Hunter Show together every Friday night in homes across Canada and into the U.S. on the Nashville Network. What was it about Tommy Hunter as a host and a performer that made the show so enduring?
2: You know, I used to think that people could fake it and you can be somebody else and be a phony and still, but I don't think you can. And he was real, and that's what made it. And he was so warm, and you felt it right away when you met him, and then of course working with him the same. So you really can't fool an audience, certainly not for that long. And he was truly a gentleman.
1: So he was totally authentic, is what you're saying.
2: Yeah, absolutely. He was aptly named the country gentleman.
1: Do you think he knew how important he was to the careers of so many young artists over the years?
2: It's hard to know. At that particular time, it was a frenzied time for me. So it's really, like, I don't think he did. I don't think Tommy thought about that. I think he was trying to put on the best show he possibly could, and I mean, I could be wrong, but you know, everybody was just trying to get along and get on with some music careers. But I suppose after a time he realized it, but it's not the kind of thing you think about. It's like when people call me a trailblazer, I go, well, I don't know, but he was just a great guy and everyone loved him.
1: I do want to play a little bit of an interview now that he did with Peter Zowski in 1989. Here's a clip of that.
3: We and I have always strived for a good, high-quality country music show. You know, so many times they always sort of locked country performers into a barn, and they'd say, okay, build a barn set, and put some straw in the hay, and that's it. Mm-hmm. And that's a great way of doing the show. There's nothing the matter with it. I tried to get a much higher platform and a wider berth. I wanted to make people who were not really country music fans, I wanted to make sure we had good production, good writers, key people. And I think that that's one of the successful reasons behind the show, is that I've surrounded myself with a lot of very, very talented people. I have a fine director, producer, writers, all of our staff, cameraman, lighting, everybody.
4: They stay with you too, don't they?
3: Yeah, they've been with me a lot of years, and they're very loyal, and it's like, really, you know what it's like being in this business, but we really are a family. We look forward, we're very happy when we all get together at the beginning of the season. We're all terribly sad when we break at the end of the season. So we've all become very close friends.
1: And what do you make of what Tommy Hunter had to say there about what he wanted the show to be?
2: Well, he's right. You want the show to be the best. And I don't know if you want it to go on forever, but absolutely. It's a team effort. It's not just you. It's everybody. He wanted to be the best show it could be.
1: When people look back at what Tommy Hunter did for Canadian music and musicians, what do you hope they take away from his story more than anything else?
2: Well, I think he would want people to think of him as a good person. I think first and foremost, that's what I kind of thought of while I worked with him. You know, he's just a great guy. I think the music goes without saying, but I don't know. I mean, I don't know what Tommy thought. I know what I think. For me, the music was great. Yes, I wanted it, and it was a wonderful thing. But I'm more interested in how I treated people and how I think, and that's as important to me for my legacy, is I treated people well. And he certainly did.
1: Well, I really, really appreciate your time today. Thank you so much.
2: Okay.
0: We reached Anne Murray in Nova Scotia. Tommy Hunter died yesterday. He was 89. And here he is once more with Travelin' Man.

0: As the old saying goes, one man's wool is another man's treasure. And one remarkable example of that famous old saying that people say all the time is the work of Harold Burnell Carter. The Australian scientist is credited with laying the foundation for his country's renowned wool industry. He spent decades studying and sampling sheep's skin and genetic makeup. But until recently, the archives of Mr. Carter's life's work, from merino specimens to scientific notes, were held in the United Kingdom, where he moved and later died in 2005. For years, wool experts in Australia have pushed to bring them home, and now they have finally succeeded. Paul Swan is part of the team that's digging into Mr. Carter's collection for the first time. He's a textile scientist, and we reached him in Cloncurry, Australia.
1: Paul, was opening these crates like winning the lottery to you?
2: Look, it was so exciting. Carter was one of the gods of the branch of science that I was involved in, which is all about wool and merino sheep, and he helped influence my career and some of the work that I did. So a great privilege and a real excitement.
1: What went through your mind as you were starting to open the crates?
2: I'm a real nerd. For me, there was a lot of things that were of great interest. First, the key things for me, Karina, were what condition is this in? Because a lot of the records are coming up to 90 years old, and they've been stored in an English garage for a while. And there are certainly things that are priceless and need to be preserved.
1: Well, can you describe to our listeners what was inside these crates?
2: Sure. So this guy was a highly, highly productive scientist. He was like a bulldozer. So there's a specialized filing cabinet with about 10,000 microscope slides of little samples of skin of sheep from all around the world. There were wool samples from around 1828. So wow. It's very exciting.
1: I mean, if there's this much stuff there, how are you and the team sorting through it all?
2: Good question. With patience and determination is what I would say. There's a lot of material here. A lot of it is paperwork, reference books and things like that, conference proceedings from Russia. So a big part of it is individually cataloguing each of the boxes. I've got hundreds of photographs I've taken already that need to be labelled and catalogued. And so there's a huge amount of work that still lies ahead. But the hardest work is done now, because it was a work of years to get these materials back to Australia. There's a lot of people who are passionate. There are a lot of people who have supported what we've done.
1: And I want to get to why it took so long to get these archives back to Australia in a moment, but you have touched on it a little bit, but tell us more about Harold Burnell Carter. I mean, what did he accomplish that was so consequential for Australia's wool industry, understanding that most of us don't know a lot about Australia's wool industry?
2: Harold Burnell Carter was born in Sydney in 1910. So Carter was a Sydney boy who studied veterinary science. In his career, he was employed by a company early that had access to sheep properties. So this young veterinary student started his career involved in what became a massively important industry in Australia. The old saying goes, Karina, that Australia runs on the sheep's back. Carter, when he joined the industry in the late 20s and early 30s, the science of the skin, the understanding of the skin and the animal wasn't there. So Carter helped establish a lot of the basic techniques, analytical methods of how the sheep produce wool, the amazing sequence that occurs during the pregnancy, at different times of the pregnancy, different days that affect the lifetime of the animal that follows. And Carter helped map all of that sort of stuff. Carter was involved in very early studies on skin grafting. I studied in the 1990s. My supervisor knew Carter and was like one of his proteges. And even today, there are really successful education programs about how to best look after the pregnant female sheep. Well, some of that, what we call lifetime wool thinking, came out of Carter's work on the fetal development of wool.
1: How did he end up in the United Kingdom?
2: He travelled the world researching sheep. He left Australia, sadly, partly because of the way he was being treated by others in the organisation that he worked for.
1: Okay.
2: Who were threatened by him. And so, but he took his talent elsewhere. He maintained connections to our country and others.
1: Now, I did want to quickly ask you, it's been over 20 years since Carter died. So why did it take so long to bring these archives back to Australia?
2: A couple of things happened. His family tried to find interest in preserving the archives in English institutions, but to no avail. And they reached out to Peter Small, who's another wonderful fellow who did most of the hard work with all of this. Through Peter, who'd been to visit Harold and was involved with the wool processing industry in UK, they did a basic inventory and Peter started the process. But just the getting
1: I guess it also matters about how much it costs, because didn't it take about $14,000 to make it happen?
2: We raised funds. Well, the Peter raised funds, yes, yeah. Of course. But there's also very strict biosecurity laws. The process of getting it through the import permits and all those things took a long time.
1: So now that you have this collection in your hands, what are you most looking forward to?
2: For me, breathing some life into some of this material. And see, nowadays, that modern analytical chemistry and physical analysis has changed so much since Carter's day. Computing technology and so on. So, because Carter's work, there are samples from research trials that are still relevant today. And there are genetic material there from skin material from sheep that were, or flocks that are still in existence. Our ability to go in and characterize this material, also to breathe some life into data, there's unpublished material and manuscripts there. But already, I've been speaking to companies that do the measurements, and already there are companies that are interested to try their technology on this sort of material. It will be a really valuable resource for future generations of scientists.
1: Well, thank you so much for sharing all of that with us today.
2: I really enjoy the opportunity to catch up. It means a lot to me. Thank you.
0: Paul Swan is a textile scientist who's going through the archives of Harold Burnell Carter. We reached him in Cloncurry, Australia.

We don't talk about it much, but doing a radio show can be a little nerve-wracking. There's a lot to deal with all at once. The whole show is timed down to the second. The clips, the interviews, the introductions, everything. I have to be completely in sync with my co-host as well as my colleagues behind the glass in there. A single mistake can throw everything off. Oh, no. That is the kind of pressure felt across Canada this week, from PEI to BC, as hundreds of people in 40 cities and towns sought to break the Guinness World Record for the most people performing a drum roll online at the same time. They began at precisely 3:30 p.m. Atlantic time, 11:30 a.m. Pacific, on Canada Day, at which point drummers in all six of the country's time zones got busy. Now they're waiting for the confirmation that more than 581 of them participated, which is what it would take to snatch the title. Here's what these synchronized performances sounded like.

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1: We're going to take a short break now. 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
0: Of course. 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
1: Or you can gently prod us, like those spiders, by sending an email to aih@cbc.ca. Stay tuned. I'm Karina Roman.
0: And I'm Chris Howden.

0: It is 6:35 and you're tuned in to As It Happens, a CBC program here on KAXE KBXE. I'm Andrew DeZingle. Coming up at 7 o'clock, it's going to be On the River with your volunteer host, DJ Lake Poseidon. 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The Bemidji Senior Center has their 5th annual Oodles of Noodles and Yankee Doodles dinner and concert Monday, July 6. A spaghetti dinner is served at 6 p.m. with a patriotic concert by the First City Singers to follow at 7. 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Now we're going to take you back to As It Happens.
1: For more than a century now, people have gathered on the 4th of July to eat hot dogs, wave the stars and stripes, and sing patriotic songs in rural Denmark. At its peak, an Independence Day gathering there was believed to be the biggest celebration of its kind outside the U.S., and some big names made the trip to the small town of Rebild for the party, including Presidents Nixon and Reagan. But the current commander-in-chief is not welcome at this year's gathering. In fact, all representatives of the American government have been officially uninvited in response to President Trump's publicly expressed designs on Greenland, the self-governing Danish territory he would like to make American. Lasse Olsen is a municipal council member in neighboring Aalborg, which has long provided financial support for the 4th of July party in Rebild. We reached him in Aalborg, Denmark.
2: Lasse, your campaign was a success. The American officials are not invited to the 4th of July party. Will you still be there?
3: No, I won't. I don't have a tradition of going, and if I go, it's to protest outside.
2: Now, at City Council, you put forward a motion to cut off funding for this event if American officials were included. What was the argument you made?
3: Well, basically, it was because of the threats that Donald Trump has made towards Greenland, that I think that it's preposterous to be celebrating the relationship between Denmark and the U.S. And just keep on funding. I mean, it's fine to make the celebration, but I don't think that our tax money should go into a celebration of the Danish-U.S. relations, because I think we could spend that money in a better way. And it seemed that a lot of people in the public agreed with me on that.
2: And how did the council vote?
3: Well, it was in the committee for in the financial committee of the city council, and it was a consensual or a consensus decision. So everyone agreed on it. When I suggested the same thing about a year prior, only I was the only one in favor, and then the Socialist People's Party, who were not at the time represented in that committee, agreed with it, but that was like the minority position. But through debate and because of the response, I think that my arguments got, I think that the mood shifted in the city council. So everyone agreed that, well, I said we should cut funding, but we agreed on cutting into half and then spending the money we save on activities commemorating and celebrating the long-standing relationships between Aalborg and Greenland. We're the city in Denmark with the highest proportion of Greenlandic citizens, and I think it would be better to spend money to celebrate our relationship, especially in the time we're living in right now.
2: Mm-hmm. I want to back up a moment, because this tradition, from what I understand, goes back to 1912. How did this small town in Denmark end up hosting what was the biggest 4th of July party outside of the U.S.?
3: Well, it was Danes who immigrated to the United States, made some money, and then agreed to buy an area in the north of Denmark that supposedly reminded them of somewhere in the Midwest. It's a beautiful area, to be fair. They bought that and then they donated it to the Rebild Society, who then organizes the annual 4th of July event, which used to be, I'm not sure how it is now because participation has plummeted, but it used to be the biggest celebration outside of the United States. I don't know how it is now.
2: Mm. Well, and I guess the expectations are that it certainly won't be that big this year. We have reached out to the American Embassy in Copenhagen for comment, but we haven't heard back from them at this point. Did you hear anything from American officials about this?
3: No, but I know that the Rebbe Society, when they informed the U.S. Embassy that they could not send official representatives of the U.S. this year, they were saddened but accepted the message.
2: What do you think would happen if the American ambassador showed up anyway?
3: Well, I mean, no one's going to stop him, I guess. but it would mean that the funding that the organizers receive from our city will be cut off in the future.
2: Hmm. What message do you hope this sends to Americans, not just officials, but regular people hearing this news?
3: Well, I hope that they will reflect on the fact that the words of Donald Trump and the threats against Greenland don't happen in a vacuum. It is people's lives. It's a dire situation that the president of the U.S. is threatening to take over a territory which is a lot of people's home, and you know, it has shown that the U.S. that Donald Trump stands for is not necessarily a friend or an ally of Denmark, and I think that's been an eye opener to a lot of people.
2: Well, thank you for taking the time to talk to us about this today.
3: Of course, anytime.
1: Lasse Olsen is a member of the Municipal Council in Aalborg, Denmark.

0: I hope you'll forgive me for stating the obvious. You already know this universally acknowledged fact, but just so we're absolutely sure that we're definitely all on the same page, I will say it anyway. For years, we all believed we knew which spider was the fastest spider in the world. You can say it with me. The Moroccan flick-flack spider, which reaches speeds of 1.7 meters per second. Exactly. So this will shock you. A zoologist named Jonas Wolf thought there might be even faster spiders out there. So he and his team at the University of Greifswald set out to analyze about 1,000 of them. And they say that they have a new champion on their hands, sometimes literally on their hands, which is disturbing to think about. We reached Jonas Wolf in Greifswald, Germany.
1: Jonas, in the end, was it a photo finish or was there a clear winner?
2: Yeah, we had a clear winner in absolute terms, which was the huntsman spider.
1: And just how fast was the Australian jungle huntsman spider?
2: Yeah, it was more than 3 meters per second, which is pretty much for a little animal like that. Yeah.
1: Okay, so you, from what I understand, you tested some 160 live species, which, let's be frank, would be a nightmare for a lot of people. Did you ever get the creepy crawlies?
2: No, because myself and also the partners in the project, they are well experienced working with invertebrates. I'm also working with spiders many years. But also it's important to know that we covered broad range of body sizes. So most of the spiders were actually quite small, which probably doesn't startle too many humans.
1: I understand that, originally it was thought that the Moroccan flick-flack spider was the fastest spider. Why did you even think that there might be faster ones out there?
2: Yeah, so the flick-flack has a very special type of locomotion. It's not really a running. It's more like rolling down the hill kind of thing. Of course, we were not really doing the Olympic Games of spiders. So we were really interested in the broad range of running performance to understand why it varies so much amongst spiders and how it correlates with their ecology and body size and body shape. But as a little side effect, we found a speed record breaker, which was, of course, also very nice.
1: Can you tell us a little bit about how you went about testing this?
2: Yeah, so we wanted to know about their absolute performance, so what they are able to run.

0: So people have always assumed that's Harold, but then there's, as you say, another figure on the floor at the bottom, which historians are now wondering whether is who is actually Harold, and therefore he's being dismembered. So yes, you're right, there is a bit of myth around that sort of thing.
1: This is from the 11th century. This is very old. It's very fragile. How are they going to move it safely? It hasn't left France in 950 years.
0: No. Well, that's a big thing that the curators in France will be looking at the moment, and they will be testing out all the options. They have looked after and protected this object extremely well, and they know it inside out, so they know what's best for it. And I'm sure that they will have the final say on whether it should be moved or not.
1: I wonder what William the Conqueror would think of this.
0: I know. And the people who made it, yeah.
2: University of Manchester researcher Alexandra Macon talking to our former host Carol Off in 2018 about the Bayeux Tapestry.

0: The stakes were high, but the literal stakes were low. Like, they were in the ground. I'm sorry, I'm a little nervous. I can't tell you why yet. I have to keep going. Some people thought they had these two Englishmen pegged, but they were hardly dilettantes. When they went to the polls, they were quite confident. They waged a series of pitched battles. Oh, to have been a fly on the wall when they put the fly on the walls, or when they zipped the door shut and found themselves in a real mesh. In the end, their effort was indeed unprecedented. They had been tentalized by glory, and their eventual victory was transcendent. And that's time. Did we do it? Guys, did we do it? Yes! As it happens, just set a new record for the most tent-related puns in 42 seconds. 11. Oh, man, I wasn't sure if we were going to make it. We need to thank a long list of people for contributing to this astonishing achievement, starting with the two guys I was just talking about, Param Tanna and Adam Greenstreet.
1: Oh my god.
2: Really?
1: We're done.
2: Yes!
0: That was Mr. Tanna and Mr. Greenstreet celebrating after setting a Guinness World Record for fastest time to erect a two-person tent, brackets, team of two. They had not succeeded in their first attempt. I mean a tent. No, that doesn't work. I'm sorry. Overexcited. They also had not succeeded in their second attempt. In fact, it took them 25 tries before they finally broke the existing record, pitching the tent in 1 minute, 4.92 seconds. And they never would have done it if they hadn't been so persistent. Persistent. I can't believe I missed that one. You know what the problem was? In retrospect, I was too tentative. I was just tentative. Nuts.
3: You've been listening to As It Happens from the CBC, heard across the United States on public radio.
0: You can also find As It Happens wherever you get your podcasts. I'm Chris Howden. Thanks for listening.
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1: 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Celebrating 50 years of people-powered radio in northern Minnesota, you can join us at KXE.org. And this is On the River, and I am your host, Lake Poseidon.